0: pressure on the ball. Now it's coming. Flores with that long ball that's cleared away by Pacho's header. It's going to go all the way out of play. Final minute here. We'll see about stoppage time soon. As it's back in the Ecuador half. Franco recovers. Field. Plata. Several in yellow on the attack now. As it's slowed down. Plata again. All the way back. Moises Caicedo. In Capier. Estupiñán. Doubled up on that near side, not giving him the wing.
1: You see sometimes they get caught in those wide areas. Somebody's got to come over and support quicker centrally. Pierce is reading that really well, and they're just bringing numbers over.
2: There will be a minimum of 4 minutes.
0: 4 minutes added on in stoppage time here in Kansas City. Pacho. Moises Caicedo, Estupiñán. Driven long towards Estupiñán, but room saw it all the way. His two bodies collided there in the box.
1: It's a late challenge, but you see both players just helping each other up. It's just not good enough in terms of thoughtfulness in the final half for Ecuador, and that's a previous chance I was talking about. Just bring that across your body, and then you get the entire frame to look at. Instead, you cut down the angle, make it easier for room. Gives up the rebound, but it's an easy save right to him in the end.
0: Back the other way off Bocadia.
1: And this was a concern, JP, for Ecuador. You know, scoring 20 goals in their 20 games. A wonderful World Cup qualifying campaign, but a lot of that was on the defensive side. Not much generated outside of Inter Valencia in the attack. Seeing a lot of that right now.
0: Sharks pass into the middle. That was easily saved off Comenencia. Estupiñán. Franco. Ecuador will have the edge in the stats at halftime, but Curaçao will be more pleased with the scoreline if it stays like this. Caicedo. Incapié. Estupiñán. I'm trying to get involved here for Ecuador. Estupiñán again. Capier tried to return it. Appeals for handball and Capier again. And it deflects and room. Did he save it? He did from becoming the corner.
1: And to your point, JP, I think Curaçao is going to be ecstatic about this result so far. If it stays this way in the next minute or so, headed into halftime. Stability to defend. They've created some opportunities themselves, especially off the defensive side of work for them. Picked off a few loose passes and forced Ecuador to have to defend more than necessary in this game, because at times they haven't taken care of the ball. They got a little bit lucky in the opening few minutes to not have gone down 1-0 on that Inter Valencia chance, but outside of that, defending as a group, committed to the cause, and exactly what we expected coming into this game. Quick attacks on the counter, looking for the space on the outside of the defenders for Ecuador. Could be the last play of the game with this free kick.
0: Leandro Bacuna, their captain, 73 caps. This is the 74th, tied with goalkeeper and teammate Eloy Roux. Bacuna floats one up. It's kept in play right down the middle. Ecuador, they're able to clear it. And now the foul. Can't be much time left. referee telling players to get away.
1: There's a handful of Valencia. He's just saying, hey, I got all ball, but he also had a fistful of jersey as well. A clear foul in the end. You know, it's going to be interesting just in terms of the referee, because he's let a lot play on in this first 45 minutes, but as this game becomes more intense, the stakes are higher in the second 45. I have to make sure that he gets control of the game, keeps control of it.
0: First 45 have ended here. Nothing on the scoreboard. Alcibar and Leandro Bacuna with yellow cards so far in the first 45. So that'll do it for us here in Kansas City in front of a great crowd. We toss things over to our studio, Jules, Tiago, and Chicharito.
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5: Well, we might have another upset brewing here in Kansas City as 0-0. 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Anderson Hurst, three-time national champion head coach Pete Fewing with you here today at halftime. The first 45 minutes are done between Ecuador and Curaçao. Coach, well, just like we talked about, Curaçao keeps it at 0-0. They frustrate Ecuador on the defensive side a little bit, and then they even get a couple chances of their own there in the end of the first half.
6: Yeah, you know what? I feel like... maybe I should not predict how games are going to go. I'm proud of Curaçao. Yeah. They've done incredibly well. It's been a back-and-forth game. If you didn't have logos on the jerseys, you wouldn't know which was Ecuador, which was Curaçao. It's been a good game. Room, the goalkeeper for Curaçao, has had to make a couple of saves. He's done very well, parrying balls out. But I'll tell you, Curaçao is holding their own,
5: yeah,
6: right? And they are creating chances. They are not bunkering in completely. The games, like I said, has been pretty wide open. It reminds me a little bit of a college game, but at a higher level,
5: yeah,
6: right? It's a World Cup, right? So I'm not confusing that, but my point is it's been very open-ended. The game has ebbed and flowed.
5: Right.
6: Actually, it's gone back and forth. Different than ebb and flowing is it's in one end for, you know, 5 minutes,
5: yeah,
6: 6 minutes, 7 minutes at a time. This one has been end to end. It's been a really good game, and I think Curaçao is enjoying themselves after being, you know, at halftime of the Germany game, they were in a decent spot, right? But in this one, I think they should have some confidence.
5: I want to talk about the first couple minutes, because yes, Ecuador right away get a one-on-one with the goalkeeper, yep, in prime position. Ener Valencia gets a ball over the top, takes a touch across the defender, so he takes him out of the play, and he's unable to finish it. And I feel like if that were to go in, that, right, changes this, yep, game completely. Obviously, it makes it 1-0. But more than that, like, it makes Curaçao come out of their low block a little bit more. They have to come and get, you know, possession. They have to come after Ecuador a little bit. But the, like we just talked about, the longer it stays 0-0, they can kind of sit back, play defense, and then hit them on the counter.
6: Yeah, and they split the defense with it was a great ball.
5: Right.
6: Perfectly weighted pass, perfectly timed run. And then Room did his job. Room,
5: great,
6: you know,
5: save.
6: We've had some big goalkeepers with the United States. Casey Keller comes to mind, Marcus Hanneman, right, Guzan, Friedel, Howard, right, all those guys. And Room comes out and just stays big,
5: right?
6: Doesn't go down too early, doesn't commit, and then is able to just force him to his left, and he makes an easy save. So what I love for that, if I'm the Curacao coach, I'm thinking, okay, good, my goalkeeper's in it. You know, once a goalie makes a save, he starts to get, you know, into the rhythm of the game, then more saves come. It's when you're doing nothing and then called upon. And we're seeing a replay of it right now, and it was a great touch across the body, but Room comes out, does an excellent job, and just forces it wide,
5: yep.
6: Gets one hand on it, and you're right. If they score, because we are minutes into the game, it could be the end of it.
5: Right. And so far, Curacao have kind of built off of that save. Ecuador still had their chances, right? They're going to, and it's one of those things where I wonder if there's almost a little bit of frustration starting to set in from the Ecuadorian players because a similar thing happened in their first game against Ivory Coast. They hit the post three times. They still weren't able to score. They end up losing that game 1-0. Is there a little bit of frustration setting in with the Ecuadorians here?
6: Yeah, but we talked about it before the game, right? A little bit of patience is important, right? You might not get it at the very beginning of the game. You've got to work your way into it. You've got to, you know, if it's not on,
5: right,
6: don't force it. But Valencia's having chances. Plata's having chances. Yeboah,
5: yep,
6: has been good on the right-hand side. So, you know, it's one of those things where you have to say you cannot allow the frustration. The coach has to come in and say, look, we're in a good spot, right? We'll get our goals. Keep doing what you're doing. You're creating chances. A little more quality. Get your shots on target, right? I think Yeboah had the one that he cut in and hit it with his left foot.
5: Yep.
6: It was a few feet wide, 15 minutes in. So, and then remind them that the ball over the top can be dangerous. You can catch them. We talked about that before the game. You can catch them early when they try to, you know, if they're higher up the field, go up over the top on them.
5: All right, let's get our keys to the second half coming up next with three-time national champion head coach Pete Fueling. My name's Anderson Hurst. 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
11: 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And I said, no, I don't have guns here in Venezuela.
12: 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They ask me, you want to be with your husband? 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
9: From ABC News, I'm Dave Packer. Iran saying it's reclosed the Strait of Hormuz just days after the U.S.-Iran ceasefire deal. Iranian state TV says the military issued an order to shut down the waterway in response to Israel's continued strikes in Lebanon. ABC News foreign correspondent Britt Clendett has more from Jerusalem.
10: What we are seeing in southern Lebanon is a ceasefire in name only between Israel and Iran-backed Hezbollah. It was announced on Friday, but within just hours, Israel was pounding southern Lebanon yet again. Authorities saying at least 16 people killed, more than a dozen wounded. Israel saying it targeted Hezbollah positions in response to incoming fire. Hezbollah accusing Israel of striking first.
9: Meanwhile, Iran says it's sending a delegation to Switzerland for talks with the U.S. President Trump's special envoy Steve Witkoff, Jared Kushner, also in Switzerland for the talks, which are facing challenges here at home.
11: Even some Republican members of Congress are openly criticizing this deal, saying it's a win for Iran, because even though Iran has made no new nuclear commitments, even though these talks are now stalled, the country is already getting the economic benefits. For the first time in decades, Iran can now freely sell its oil on the global market.
9: ABC Selena Wang in Washington. A single-engine plane crashed into a cow pasture in Middlefield, Ohio, about 40 miles east of Cleveland this afternoon, killing all three aboard, say authorities. The FAA is on the scene. The NTSB expected to be arriving tomorrow. A woman in Northern California says she's lucky to be alive after being swept into the ocean by a sneaker wave this week during dangerous surf conditions. Bay Katote says that she was fishing along the beach south of Pacifica Pier when the unexpected wave struck.
12: And it just swallowed me. It took me off of my ankles when I hit my head, and she just took me out. And I was like, that's it.
9: Well, it wasn't it, fortunately. At least two others, though. Similar rescues have been reported in recent days. 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
4: A motorcyclist is dead tonight after hitting a guardrail on the westbound I-64 ramp to I-264 this afternoon. Louisville Metro Police say speed contributed to the accident, but the motorcycle rider was wearing a helmet. Two people are dead after a plane crash near Nicholasville this morning. It was a small aircraft that was involved, and it went down off of Kentucky 169 between U.S. 27 and U.S. 68. The NTSB says the plane had six seats, not known how many people were aboard. The state of Kentucky urging caution on the water after several drownings this month. Kentucky Fish and Wildlife saying at least four lake drownings have occurred in June, and 23 have been reported since the start of the year. I'm Matt Reese.
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14: 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Blood Trails.
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19: So Matt, you write a newsletter. 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
19: Right. 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
19: Yeah. 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

0: Just a few minutes away before kickoff here in Monterey between Tunisia and Japan. Tunisia with a new manager. Japan looking to build off of their 2-2 draw versus the Netherlands. Let's get our keys to the match. Coach Peter Fewing, what do you got today?
1: Well, who scores first is going to dictate kind of the tempo of this game and how the tactics will change for Japan, for them to find Ueda and get service into him, whether it's Doan, who's getting himself forward, Nakamura on the left. And then what I like on this 3-4-2 lineup is that you get Tanaka and Ito into the middle, into the box, right? So if you can get service and then the back five can stay home, the three that are defending and the two in the center of the park. So it's, does the shape work, right? We haven't really seen, I don't know if we've seen too many goals scored on restarts, right? But restarts are very important in that you don't want to give up any unnecessary fouls. You don't want to give anybody any easy opportunities. So defending, both teams want to come out with a shutout in the first half. Tunisia, especially after the five goals to Sweden. So, and then on the other side for Sweden, it's the same thing. Get balls in to Slimani, right? Get him, get service into him as much as possible. Can he hold play up to get numbers forward? I think that's an important piece for him as well.
0: Yeah, I'm. It's going to sound like a copy and paste from earlier today with Curaçao, Ecuador, but the same applies here because they provided this blueprint to how smaller countries, maybe lesser, not favorites, but underdogs, I should say, can get results against teams that maybe are expected to go out and get a win. For Tunisia, just keep it at 0-0 for as long as possible. We saw in that Ecuador game that, you know, the first chance that was missed in the second minute by Enner Valencia, it changed the entire game. So if you can keep it at 0-0, frustrate Japan, and try and get a result here, a draw is not the end of the world because, you know, it keeps you in contention, but a loss makes you become eliminated at this point if you're Tunisia. So keep it at 0-0 for as long as possible.
1: And if you're Japan, a win gets you tied with the Netherlands, right? So with 4 points ahead of Sweden's 3 points. So you really want to see if, and I know that that will be Japan's MO going into this game. Get back, get the win, get up to 4 points, tie yourself with the Netherlands.
0: Yeah, and I wonder how much they're going to be looking to really take advantage of the maybe the softer part of their schedule, because if you look at who Japan is going to play next, they're going to take on Sweden. And, you know, they're going to be motivated in that last game as well after just losing 5-1 to the Netherlands earlier today. Their goal differential is now at zero, even having a 5-1 win earlier against Tunisia. So obviously this is all kind of future stuff playing out, but I'm interested to see how urgent Japan is, kind of, you know, comparing the earlier game as well. Ecuador, I felt like, should have been more urgent for a result here, but I wonder if Japan maybe learns from that mistake and then eventually kind of breaks out a little bit, you know, create more chances themselves and get an early goal. I think that's going to be the big thing for them. Well, we'll find out what's coming up next because it's Japan and Tunisia in Monterey. The first 45 minutes coming up next. We'll talk to you at halftime. 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
11: And Herb Renard said that he had zero hesitation taking this job. Remember, this is the same Herb Renard that helped Saudi Arabia qualify for the World Cup, was sacked in April, and you can't really argue with Saudi Arabians in terms of their decision because they tied Uruguay 1-1 in their opening match. Meanwhile, Hajime Moriyasu is the complete opposite of Herb Renard. He is one of the longest tenured coaches in international football outside of Didier Deschamps and Lionel Scaloni. And Hajime Moriyasu told the media that he wasn't necessarily pleased with the draw, but proud of his group for the fight against the Netherlands. A desperate Tunisian side trying to turn things around against a Japanese side that has work to do to get back towards the top of the table in Group F. And the 1,000th game in FIFA World Cup history is officially underway from Monterrey. And at the home of CF Monterrey, a.k.a. Rayados, here in Mexico. And Mo, so many things to keep an eye on. Multiple changes for both of these starting 11s. What are you looking out for?
12: Well, I'm looking to see what kind of start we get. Because in the last match, Tunisia had a slow start against Sweden. They weren't too aggressive with the way they pressed. They kind of waited until they were hit before they started to actually start playing the game. So they can't play with that same kind of lax approach to this game. When they got on the front foot and started being more aggressive, they have quality, they found a way to get back into that match, but they're going to need that same kind of intensity from the onset.
11: Here's Keita Nakamura for the first time tonight. He was by far one of the most impressive attacking players for Japan, scored the opening goal, which was one of two equalizers against Virgil van Dijk and the Netherlands, who absolutely picked apart Sweden today by a score of 5-1, the same score that they beat Tunisia. There's some contact inside of the penalty area. The referee had a good look at it. No call. And we're going to get a stoppage here from the Romanian referee, and he already has a little bit of work to do.
12: Now, this is an interesting one, Tyler. The referee's going to take his time to make sure the VAR has a chance to get a good look at it. And, I mean, the contact is there on the backside of Ueda. Gets his first touch and spins the defender. The referee deeming it not enough contact, and play continues.
11: Elias Skiri was the man in question for Tunisia, the man who was responsible for the giveaway for the third Sweden goal that was scored by Viktor Gyökeres. And they're going to really need a much better performance from him, a captain that has played every single minute of the past two World Cups for Tunisia in 2018 and 2022. And oddly enough, Tunisia, when they have lost a game at the last two World Cups, they have bounced back with a win, but you could argue that this is probably their toughest opponent. They did beat France after a loss to Australia in Qatar, but that was a heavily rotated French side. But take nothing away from the result itself. Tunisia finished that World Cup with 4 points.
12: Ooh.
11: And they would certainly love to be able to get that, as that's an early shout from Eamon Dahmen, who slides in at the goalkeeping position after a bit of a shocker from Wahib Shamakh, responsible for, at the bare minimum, 3 goals.
12: I gotta say, Tyler, that was probably the most predictable change, the changing goal for Herb Renard to make for this Tunisian side. Shamakh at fault for quite a few mistakes there, but he's not the only culprit.
11: Ooh. And that's a decent effort from Hannibal. And he had the assist on the lone Tunisian goal 6 days ago.
12: And I I like this. I like this from Hannibal. Being aggressive, taking the responsibility, so strut from distance, and Suzuki's sprawling. He probably has it just covered. But I like the early look from Hannibal. And, you know, we talked about Tunisia, what I expect from them, how I expect them to start this game from a Japanese side. A team that competed well against Netherlands. Obviously, they got the 2-2 result. But it's a game where they felt they could have played better. You heard their manager talking about he demands more. He expects more from his side. Part of that is starting the game on a positive. Let them be the one that take the lead. Good ball here.
11: Tanaka. Nakamura in support. Nakamura towards the byline. Gets it across. And it's in for Japan.

0: that Japan have not lost a game since that loss against Mauricio Pochettino in the United States in Columbus towards the end of 2025. And that's going to do it for the first half of the 1,000th game in the history of the FIFA World Cup. And Tunisia are going to need quite the halftime speech, and they certainly have got the man to do it. Meanwhile, Japan, two goals to the good and a clean sheet as well in the first half. We're headed to the halftime break. Jules, take it from here where Japan lead it 2-0 over Tunisia.
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7: From ABC News, I'm Dave Packer. Vice President J.D. Vance joining Special Envoy Steve Witkoff and Jared Kushner in Geneva, where they're set to sit across the table from Iranian negotiators. This as Iran has now closed the Strait of Hormuz to maritime traffic again. Iran says it's because of Israel's actions in Lebanon. ABC News foreign correspondent Britt Clendon is in Jerusalem.
8: Both sides showing a lack of restraint, the fighting threatening to upend those peace talks between the U.S. and Iran. Iran's foreign ministry saying the U.S. is not fulfilling its commitment to the memorandum to compel Israel to stop its attacks on Lebanon. All eyes now on President Trump to see what pressure can be applied to Israel, and the focus on Lebanon as a pressure valve where this whole deal could unravel.
7: At least 12 people say police and neighbors were shot and another person also injured as a pair of drive-by shooters opened fire on a Juneteenth celebration late Friday evening on Chicago's South Side. Michael Blount was at home at the time of the shooting.
9: All of a sudden, you hear this loud bup, bup, bup, bup, bup, bup. I can hear the rapid fire of gunfire.
7: The victims' ages range from 17 to 47 years old and were taken to different hospitals. A 26-year-old man was last listed in critical condition. Thunder in Biloxi, Mississippi. And flooding across the South after the remnants of Tropical Storm Arthur tore through Mississippi under a state of emergency for flash flooding. At the World Cup, Team USA looking ahead after a hard-fought win against Australia. ABC's Christian Cordero in Seattle at the site of the match.
10: Fans packed watch parties from coast to coast with the host Emerald City decked out in red, white, and blue.
11: It was amazing. It's like we knew it was going to happen.
12: I came from Florida. It was electric. I would say that it's like the loudest that I've heard a sporting event in a long time.
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13: The Ohio River is reopening to barge traffic after downed power lines forced a 36-hour closure. Emergency management officials in Trimble County say the stoppage halted roughly $175 million in economic activity and disrupted manufacturing across the region. Crews have successfully moved the last of the transmission lines to the riverbank, and the Coast Guard is expected to give boats the all clear shortly. A groundbreaking new park officially opened this weekend at Chickasaw Park. The Sankofa Sanctuary is being called the nation's first nature-based Black History Children's Park. Designed by the Play Cousins Collective, each play element is tied to a figure or principle from Pan-African culture, such as a zip line honoring aviation pioneer Willa Brown. Organizers say the space was built to help children feel connected to their history and to one another. I'm Travis Laird.
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22: Mostly sunny skies will be with us to start the day for your Father's Day, and then as we go into the afternoon, we'll start to add more clouds with a chance of a stray shower or a thunderstorm. Highs will be into the mid to upper 80s. We then move into Sunday night. That's where we're going to see more clouds start to arrive as we get into the overnight. We'll see some scattered showers and thunderstorms get into our region. We can see a few storms on the strong to severe side as well, with also heavy rainfall. Overnight lows will be into the low 70s. From the WKYT First Alert Weather Center, I'm meteorologist Ben Benos.

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5: From ABC News, I'm Dave Packer. Iran saying it's reclosed the Strait of Hormuz just days after the U.S.-Iran ceasefire deal. Iranian media says this is in response to Israel's continued strikes in Lebanon. ABC's Selena Wang.
6: That framework of a deal signed between the U.S. and Iran stipulates that all hostilities must end. That would include between Israel and Lebanon. But the problem is that neither Israel nor Lebanon were party to that deal.
5: But does Israel want this deal? Executive Vice President at the Quincy Institute, Trita Parisi.
7: If there is a deal between the United States and Iran, and if the sanctions are lifted, from their standpoint, this will be a huge strategic defeat for Israel. Israel would prefer for this war to continue.
5: Meanwhile, Iran says it's sending a delegation to Switzerland for talks with the U.S. On the American side, J.D. Vance flew to Geneva Saturday and will be joined by Special Envoy Steve Witkoff and Jared Kushner at the negotiating table. Dangerous flash flooding across the South as the remnants of Tropical Storm Arthur continue to unleash torrential rain. A state of emergency in Mississippi.
8: Thunderstorms pounding parts of an already soaked Mississippi, swamping roads and flooding neighborhoods, raising the threat for even more high water. Mississippi's governor warning the state is far from in the clear.
9: There's actually an elevated flooding risk in virtually every county in our state.
8: In San Antonio, Texas, first responders carrying out multiple water rescues. Waterways there overflowing.
5: Team USA looking ahead after a hard-fought win against Australia. ABC's Christian Cordero.
10: Fans packed watch parties from coast to coast with the host Emerald City decked out in red, white, and blue.
11: Oh, T-Zero. It was amazing. It's like we knew it was going to happen.
12: I came from Florida. It was electric. I would say that it's like the loudest that I've heard a sporting event in a long time.
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13: Federal investigators are responding to Jessamyn County after a fatal small plane crash over the weekend. The sheriff's office says an aircraft went down in a rural field off Kentucky 169 on Saturday morning. Emergency crews accessed the wreckage through a nearby farm and confirmed two people were killed. The FAA and National Transportation Safety Board have taken over the investigation to determine what caused the deadly wreck. Louisville's California neighborhood was filled with music on Saturday for the return of Hip Hop in the Park. The Alberta O. Jones Park event is in its third season, bringing local artists and dancers together. Organizers say the festival is rooted in the spirit of Black August, commemorating Black political prisoners. They emphasize that the celebration reinforces hip hop's core values of taking care of one another and sharing creative talents. I'm Travis Laird.
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22: 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And so I think human connection is never going to go away.
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23: Mostly sunny skies will be with us to start the day for your Father's Day. And then as we go into the afternoon, we'll start to add more clouds with a chance of a stray shower or a thunderstorm. Highs will be into the mid to upper 80s. We then move into Sunday night. That's where we're going to see more clouds start to arrive. As we get into the overnight, we'll see some scattered showers and thunderstorms get into our region. We can see a few storms on the strong to severe side as well, with also heavy rainfall. Overnight lows will be into the low 70s. From the WKYT First Alert Weather Center, I'm meteorologist Ben Beddoes.

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8: From ABC News, I'm Dave Packer. Vice President J.D. Vance joining Special Envoy Steve Witkoff and Jared Kushner in Geneva, where they're set to sit across the table from Iranian negotiators. This is Iran has now closed the Strait of Hormuz to maritime traffic again. Iran says it's because of Israel's actions in Lebanon. ABC News foreign correspondent Britt Clendon is in Jerusalem.
9: Both sides showing a lack of restraint, the fighting threatening to upend those peace talks between the U.S. and Iran. Iran's foreign ministry saying the U.S. is not fulfilling its commitment to the memorandum to compel Israel to stop its attacks on Lebanon. All eyes now on President Trump to see what pressure can be applied to Israel and the focus on Lebanon as a pressure valve where this whole deal could unravel.
8: At least 12 people say police and neighbors were shot and another person also injured as a pair of drive-by shooters opened fire on a Juneteenth celebration late Friday evening on Chicago's South Side. Michael Blount was at home at the time of the shooting.
10: All of a sudden, you hear this loud I can hear the rapid fire of gunfire.
8: The victims' ages range from 17 to 47 years old and were taken to different hospitals. A 26-year-old man was last listed in critical condition. Thunder in Biloxi, Mississippi. And flooding across the South after the remnants of Tropical Storm Arthur tore through Mississippi under a state of emergency for flash flooding. At the World Cup, Team USA looking ahead after a hard-fought win against Australia. ABC's Christian Cordero in Seattle at the site of the match.
11: Fans packed watch parties from coast to coast with the host Emerald City decked out in red, white, and blue.
12: 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It's like we knew it was going to happen.
13: 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It was electric. I would say that it's like the loudest that I've heard a sporting event in a long time.
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16: Mostly sunny skies will be with us to start the day for your Father's Day. And then as we go into the afternoon, we'll start to add more clouds with a chance of a stray shower or a thunderstorm. Highs will be into the mid to upper 80s. We then move into Sunday night. That's where we're going to see more clouds start to arrive. As we get into the overnight, we'll see some scattered showers and thunderstorms get into our region. We can see a few storms on the strong to severe side as well, with also heavy rainfall. Overnight lows will be into the low 70s. From the WKYT First Alert Weather Center, I'm meteorologist Ben Benos.
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22: Kentucky, it's time. If you know, you know. If you don't know, lean in just a little bit closer because this might be the best show you hear all day, all week, maybe even all month, and it's all for you. That's right. It's time for your Powerful Legacy Radio with Christina Ping, where we talk about life, money, everything in between, but most importantly, getting your money right out there. And Christina, she's been in this financial arena fighting for you for so many years. She's got the heart. She's got the experience. She's got the know-how. She's on Times Square billboards. She really wants to help you out there get your money right too. Consumer advocate Bruce Rosenblum here with you as well. Long-term listeners already know we have leads on this program, no cost, no obligation, financial reviews for the people who need them the most. More on that down the line, but first, I want to bring her in, the queen of the financial jungle, Christina Ping. Christina, it's so wonderful to be with you again.
20: Great to be with you always, Bruce. It's so much fun. We have such a great time, and I agree. This is going to be the best show you're going to hear today, folks.
22: Ooh. I love it. Let's keep that energy going. And speaking of having a good time, Christina, you were talking to me before we started the show here. You said there was a little soiree, a little fundraiser that you were into a couple days ago. Let's talk about that because I think it's a cool concept.
20: Yes, it is so great. So this is called CAMS Club, and it is a fundraiser to help autism awareness. And Powerful Legacy is a platinum sponsor. So we actually have had the putting green there at the
1: clubhouse where the event is sponsored over at Boone's Trace, the bowl. And we put out prizes for people to putt into. So if you putt really far away, the prizes just get bigger and bigger. If you're able to hit that tee or hit whatever the prize is, you get to take it with you. And we raised so much. I mean, it was close to $1,000 last year for Cam's Club just on the putting game, which was so great. And this year, we really enjoyed just spending time with the people that came back after this year, because this is the second annual event. Mm-hmm. And last year was such a special one because my little grandson, who just turned 2 not long ago, took his first steps on the putting green at that actual event. He was standing there just, you know, holding onto a leg, and then all of a sudden he just walked right off in his little sock feet right there across that green. Perfect, you know, level, comfortable way. And he just, that was so special to see that. And that little baby, he loves golf. So it's a lot of fun, and we're very grateful to be back. And I look forward to next year as well.
3: Oh, this is phenomenal. Shout out to Cam's Club. And it's nice to hear about your grandson hitting the links. We got a little Arnold Palmer out there. So he likes to hit them, huh?
1: Oh, yes. He loves to hit ball. We took him to Top Golf back on his second birthday. And I mean, it was Levi's turn. I never took a turn. I didn't want to. I wanted to watch him. It was so great. He figured it out really quick. You go wand that club over top of the sensor and it'll disperse a ball. He thought that was awesome.
3: Ooh, yeah. I could see a lot of fun minutes on that activity right there with the young lad. But Christina, I know you're into golf too, aren't you? You really hit the links too, don't you?
1: Yes, I really do love it. Of course, I could spend more time out there and my handicap would probably be a lot more polished, but you know, I really do love it. I say this all the time, that golf is the sport that is most relatable to real life in so many different ways. And
3: yes,
1: I love that it's a family event too, because not just myself and both of my boys, my grandson, but my daughter-in-law also, she enjoys golf and she has a really beautiful swing. And even when she was very pregnant, she was swinging those golf clubs. I mean, beautifully, she's just talented. But yeah, we enjoy it. We love the environment out there. There's never a bad day riding around on a golf cart. You know, it's so much fun.
3: Oh, it's beautiful out there. So golf runs in the Ping family. I mean, I guess it works. We got Ping, you know, Ping is a big brand. But I like how you mentioned that it connects to life, because that is so true. Because sometimes you got to get the ball in the hole. You got to get this little white ball across a big open field and into the hole. And I think the same is true with finance here, because there's a lot that can go wrong getting from point A to point B when it comes to finance. And, you know, that's why we do the show, because we want people to not have to slog through the rough here. We want to have that nice, clean shot from the tee all the way to the green, hopefully a hole in one, right?
1: Yeah, we'd love that. I've only had one ace in my life, and that was pretty awesome. Oh, and, you know, you think about this for a moment. Every shot counts. Just like golf, your retirement, every single shot counts. And do you have the right club to hit it where it needs to go? Are you strategically choosing where you're planning to hit it and creating the right tool to get it to where it needs to be? And I mean, you would never jump up to the tee box on a par 5 and pull out a pitching wedge unless you knew that you needed to only get it so far, then you were going to pull out your 3 wood to get it even farther because you didn't want to hit the water and you couldn't hit it over. I mean, there are all sorts of different strategies inside of this. And the thing that I really love about golf also is that it's for every age. I mean, I have clients up into their 80s and 90s that are still playing on those senior tees, getting out there and enjoying it so incredibly much. And, you know, even down to my little 2-year-old grandson. So, you know, from 2 to 92, and you're seeing these people out here enjoying this, there is something about it. Now, I do see a lot of critics that are just, you know, it doesn't really matter. Why do you like that? You know, it's an expensive hobby, all the things. Well, is it really? You know, I mean, it just depends on what it is that you love. And when we're talking about overall retirement, folks, every shot counting, just like your game, that's what we're after.
3: I love this. And I love the analogies we can make here, because it's true. There's so much that golf has in common with finance. And I mean, I'm thinking about some of these mistakes that people are making with finance right now, like trying to live on Social Security. Now, you can do this, but it's really hard. That's almost like trying to play an entire course with a pitching wedge. That's, I mean, it's hard to do that, right?
1: Playing the course with a putter. Goodness gracious.
3: Yes.
1: You know, the average Social Security check for as of 2025 was $2,081.16. In 1980, it was $341.40. So people were not living on Social Security alone back in 1980. You know, you couldn't live on $341 a month. It's right. Still the same, but inflation has taken a toll so much worse. And healthcare costs, housing costs, insurance, all of the things that you still have to continually pay no matter what's going on. And I'm not just talking about your, you know, just regulatory expenses, but there's an expense now that didn't exist back in 1980. Internet, TV, cable bills, those type of things. You know, those things didn't exist back in 1980. Or, well, I didn't know of cable. We only had the antenna kind of TV that, you know, the oldest child was always the remote until they moved
3: yes.
1: out. And when you think about what is it that you're living off of with that Social Security, a lot of people also think, oh, well, I don't have any debt, so I can live off only my Social Security. It depends on how much your house is. So your house is paid for, so you have no debt. And what are those living expenses? Well, if you have medications that are costing you a few hundred dollars a month and you have just regular housing expenses, your taxes, your insurance, your food, your fuel, your, you know, water bills, electric bills, all those type of things, chances are that's a lot more than $2,000 a month.
3: Oh, absolutely. I'm just trying to think how you would do it. And there's a guy on TikTok. His name is Butch, if I remember correctly. He's actually chronicling his attempt to live on Social Security because he straight up says in his videos, he says, I jacked up my retirement. And I want to show you what this is like because I was hoping to keep things dignified. But it's hard to be dignified in retirement when you got to turn the thermostat down to 58 degrees in the wintertime and then eat Rice-A-Roni for more than five meals a week. So it's very tough. And God bless the people who are making it work because you're really, really working with little. But I think it really drives the point home that you can't count on Social Security to cover everything because that is the old mindset. And that way's not working anymore, is it?
1: No, it's not working anymore. I mean, you take the average house right now in Kentucky is $350,000.
3: Yeah.
1: So if you just take that and you take only 2% of that, that should be the approximate cost. Your expenses should not be more than 2% of the overall value of your house between taxes, insurance, and utilities. So that's $7,000 a year. So that means you've got to get your, and this is not realistic. The 2% rule has outdated itself too. I mean,
3: really?
1: It's not the same way that it used to be. We're closer to 5%. Yes.
3: Right.
1: It's gone up so incredibly much because taxes and homeowners insurance have gone up dramatically and everyone's utilities and all the things. And, you know, as your home gets older, even with good maintenance, you know, sometimes those windows don't hold in the air like it used to and all the store-bought air goes outside. So,
3: right.
1: You know, you think about how those expenses are and, you know, what is the price of that home? Well, with the average price of the home being so expensive now, it makes everything else more expensive. It's almost impossible. I mean, $7,000 a month?
3: That's a lot of money.
1: Yeah, that's a lot.
3: And I'm a renter myself, Christina, as you know. And mm-hmm. To me, homeownership seems so far out of reach because of the price of these houses. It's awful. But I know there's this old school piece of advice, pay off your house and you're set. But that's not the case. And I know we're going to talk about more about this after the break here, but there are some people out there. I know their ears are perking up. They're thinking, wait a sec, I'm not doing the 2% rule or even the 5% rule. And I think I need some guidance here. To those people, Christina, you've got spots on your calendar to help them out, don't you?
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3: 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Christina Ping, Bruce Rosenbloom. We were talking about golf before the break, and there's a lot of analogies between golf and finance here, because you can mess up on the golf course, as people know, and you can also mess up when it comes to saving for retirement. Now, Christina, let me recap, because we talked about living on Social Security. It's hard to do that. That's like you said, trying to play an entire round of golf with a putter. you're handicapping yourself. But then there's the old school advice, paying off the house. Pay off the house and you're set. But that's not guaranteeing anything anymore, is it?
1: Well, even with the homestead exemption at 65, those taxes are still going to be pretty high on your house. And the insurance, because in the state of Kentucky, we've had all these major storms, you know, Somerset and London were devastated last year. And, you know, people lost their lives over this. And everyone's insurance had to go up to be able to take care of this. I mean, it was just really horrific. And right. The amount of storms that we've had over the last few years and the flooding, I mean, that was just as terrible. And all the people that died in that, too. So you think about how you have paid off your house. But remember that insurance is the spread of risk. So unless you decide, I'm just going to self-insure because I don't have a mortgage anymore and I'm not going to keep the insurance on it, that will continue to go up. But your utilities, they are also going up. I don't know about you all, but magically, my water bill has gone from about $30 a month about 5 years ago when I looked back to over $80 a month.
3: Right.
1: The usage is not any different. I still get a paper bill and the usage is no different. And it's more than doubled. It's ridiculous. So these utilities going up, your overall expenses, I know that you're probably not thinking about this, but your healthcare, that has dramatically affected so many retirees. And even with your house paid off, that's not necessarily going to mean that your expenses are going to continue to be lower. Now, one of the things I want to caution you is a lot of people think, oh, I paid off my house and that's my biggest asset, so I'm good. Well, how do you access that asset to turn it into retirement income if your house is paid off and that's your largest asset? Well, you have to sell it or you have to borrow against it. That's how. No? Do you want to get a reverse mortgage or do you want to have to sell that home that you've got paid off and that's where you want to live the rest of your life? So think about that for a moment too. What does it mean having your house paid off to you? What if your interest rate was only, you know, 3 or 4%, but you could be earning 6, 7, 8% in the market? Are you leaving money on the table? Sitting down and speaking with a fiduciary, an advisor who has your best interest in mind, that's what you need to do.
3: And if any of this speaks to you out there, if you're thinking, maybe I have too much house, maybe I need to talk to somebody about this, now's the time to pick up that phone because Christina, she would love to hear from you. 844-823-6387, 844-823-6387. And there's also a book on deck. Isn't that right, Christina?
1: Yes, not just The Retirement Train, which I authored several years ago. We're on our third print. And but I had the privilege of being one of the selected authors and ended up being best-selling author of the Financial Trendsetter 4, which we were in Times Square in New York with our billboard. I mean, just such an amazing blessing to get to have the opportunity to be part of this and yes. the incredible women that I met across the country. Guys, don't turn the radio off just because I said women, because I know you love your wives, you love your sisters, you love your mothers, you love your daughters. So think about this for a moment. How are finances with women different? They are very different. We have a risk that is much heavier than gentlemen, which is longevity risk. And when you think about that for a moment, well, women have a whole lot more healthcare issues than men also, because hormones tend to affect our health a lot more than they do the gentlemen. So it's very interesting how when we start talking to other women and we've wrote these amazing chapters and folks get out there and request your copy, it will be on Amazon in July. And I want you to please understand, ladies, finances are different, so you should be treated different.
3: Yes, and I'm also thinking about the fact, I hate to put this out there, but it's everybody knows it's true. Men typically die before women do. So I'm thinking of the relationship deal here. A surviving spouse has to take care of herself here if the husband goes. And this is a part of the plan that people don't really like to talk about. But you have to, because if you don't, you might be in a bad position down the road. And I know you love to talk about this, don't you, Christina?
1: I do. I really love talking about this. And ladies, you need to understand that when that one Social Security check is gone because your spouse is gone, there's only the larger one remaining. You just chop the income sometimes by thousands. A lot of people are Social Security millionaires. If you don't believe me, I can run those numbers for you when you're in a couple. And when you lose one of those paychecks and you lose it early, it can be just devastating to your retirement health, to your overall portfolio and the way that you're spending, because you have to get that money to continue those expenses some other way. And we also call that the widow tax, because when you lose your spouse and you're a widow, there are ways that your finances change dramatically that you probably were not thinking of. Like, you have to file single instead of married and jointly like you did. And so your tax brackets are different and your homeowners and your auto insurance goes up because you get single and you don't get those multi-car discounts or spousal discounts and those type of things. So there are a lot of different ways that you lose money, but you also lose income at the same time. That is a double disaster if you do not have a plan for this. And women, I know that we have a little bit more of a complex mind. Let's just say that out there. Gentlemen, if you're laughing, go ahead and just agree with this. We are more complex in our thinking, which is what makes, I think, women advisors are so much more successful, because we have that natural complex thinking. You want to call it overthinking? What is overthinking? What is extra?

0: Ladies, this makes us more responsible here for the need to make sure that we're not going to run out of money.
1: Absolutely. And I'm glad you mentioned overthinking, because this is a subject that deserves some serious thought. I mean, people say, Bruce, you're overthinking. I said, no, maybe you're underthinking. I think maybe we need a little bit more thinking these days, because if we were thinking more about this stuff, we wouldn't be encountering so many problems. I'm soapboxing here, but I think, you know, a bit more gray matter applied to these situations, it's never a bad thing, especially when it comes to money, because when it comes to retirement, oftentimes you've got one shot to do it right. And if you mess up, you can recover, but you don't want to go through these issues here. You want to think about everything Christina is saying right now. So if you feel like you got blind spots, if you feel like you're just lacking in clarity, now is a great time to pick up that phone, because she's going to check you out for free and give you some much needed perspective so you can finally sleep at night. The number for that no cost, no obligation review, it's 844-823-6387. One more time, 844-823-6387. You can also go online, visit yourpowerfullegacy.com. But Christina, going back to some of the advice you were given here, I want to talk about the baby boomer generation, because there are plenty of women and men in that generation that got this piece of advice. They were told to move money into bonds when you retire. So there's a big chunk of the population right here, the pre-retiree population, that are trying to move their money into bonds. Is that advice, I mean, does that still hold water here?
0: Well, if you're talking about trying to be more conservative on your risk, you know, just a lower risk tolerance, as we get older and we're decumulating our funds, we do want the risk to be lower, because if you lose too much, you'll hear the financial mumbo jumbo language. I don't really like it, but, you know, advisors will say something like, oh, we want a 70-30 blend. Okay, well, that's a canned response. You're putting people on a percentage based on what? And sitting down and actually knowing, this is why you need this amount of this. This is why this bucket needs to fill this way. This is what's coming. Again, I'm going to overthink all of this. And if someone says I'm an overthinker, here's my response. Thank you for your opinion based on your capacity. Thank you.
1: Ooh.
0: I am absolutely blessed and so proud to overthink, because someone needs to make sure that you're not going to run out of money. I am happy to put that on my shoulders. We're good at it. We love it so much. We love this puzzle. And the confidence that you have when you know your portfolio is in order and why the decisions are made the way that they are, it's not just a matter of, oh, just put more money in bonds when you retire. That's just a blanket piece of advice. Bonds are still a market you can still lose. Stock market, bond market, precious metal market, they're still a market. Pay attention.
1: Ooh, love this. And I tell you, when it comes to my money, I want somebody who's really not afraid to think about all the possible options, because if you don't, you're setting yourself up for failure. I mean, again, this is your nest egg. This is your life here. So if we're not serious about this stuff, if we're not giving this stuff the attention that it deserves, then, you know, we're talking about an entire third act of your life that could go haywire. I mean, again, I mentioned Butch on TikTok a while back. We don't want to be turning the thermostat down to 58 degrees in the wintertime because we got to save money, or having to go back to work in your old age, unless you really want to work. But still, I don't think that's the optimal outcome for most people out there. So if any of that speaks to you out there, Christina, you've got spots in your calendar to help people, don't you?
0: We do. Folks, please understand, income is the outcome. After-tax income is all that retirement is all about. It doesn't matter how much you've saved, it matters what you're spending. So let's talk about that. Let's talk about your spending plan. How do taxes fall into play with this? Your Social Security? What about after your third act there? 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
1: Talking about bridging the gap here on Your Powerful Legacy Radio, Christina Ping, Bruce Rosenblum, bridging the gap, not just on the golf course, not just from the tee to the green, but from where you are right now to where you want to be in retirement. Because as you know, the gap, it could be considerable, especially because people are living longer. And Christina, I want to get your take on this, because I was listening to a podcast the other day. Patrick Bet-David, he's quite a character, but he said on his show, he said, hey, 60 is the new 40. Talking about age. I mean, does that hold water these days?
2: No. I mean, first off, yes, because life expectancy is definitely adjusted in comparison to 1935. Let's just say back when Social Security was first starting, you know, our average life expectancy was less than 65. So now that it's, you know, 85 to 95-ish years old, depending on how old you are now, folks understand that it's your midlife has been shifted up more. Midlife used to be in your 30s. Now it's in your 40s and even 50s. So knowing where you are on the life track versus when you retire and how much longer you have to live, people are still retiring at that early 62 and 65, but are living into their 80s and 90s. That didn't happen before. You know, people are only living about 10 to 15 years into retirement. Now we're living 25, 30 years in retirement.
1: That's right. That's a long time. The 3 decades in retirement. That's like a, you know, I mentioned the third act of your life in the last segment, you know, act one, act two, act three. That's a long time here for your third act. And I can't believe that life expectancy back in the day was 65. I mean, and like you said, Christina, now we got people living into their 90s comfortably. So you really see this, though. When people come in and sit down with you, you see this. You see people, they're older, but they're fit. But there are gaps. So with that in mind, what's the biggest gap you're seeing here between people and their savings and then what they have a plan for?
2: Well, when we're talking about what your plan is and what it is that you need and your age and all these different things in combination, age is just a number, truly. I mean, I know we've heard this before. It's a little bit of an oxymoron if you think about it. Because is it really just a number or is it a marker? What is it really? So if you're close to retirement, it doesn't matter what age you are. Do you want to retire early at 55 because perhaps you're in hazardous duty? Which I was thinking about this the other day. Gen X, we are in this really weird silent phase.
1: Yes.
2: Our friends are in the multiple stages of life. It's such a weird generation right now. I have friends in Gen X that are empty nesters like myself. Kids have, you know, they're grown. My boys are 25 and 28, have grandkids, all those things, and I'm enjoying the grand life. Well, I have friends who are empty nesters like me. I have friends who are raising teenagers like they're in the crappiest part of parenthood right now. I have friends who have toddlers. So they waited. They did the career thing first. They did, you know, waited much longer. They, you know, I wanted to wait until blank to have kids. And now they have toddlers and we're Gen Xers.
1: Right.
2: What? You know, when you think about that, just like Gen X is in multiple phases of our lives, you know, empty nesters, some are raising teenagers and some have toddlers. We're in very different stages of our retirement too. You could be in that pre-retirement, maybe you're early retired, newly retired, or maybe you're retired for a little while. Maybe you've been retired for several years and you're getting toward the end of life and you just don't know if you're going to make it. Are you going to still have enough money if you live longer? What does this look like? Folks, I want to give you a couple of rules that are kind of guardrails. When you save, I want you to think, how much do you need to save? Because it does matter when you're trying to hit a certain goal. And if you take the rule of 25, so you need 25 years of your needs saved. That's a really big one.
1: So there's all these factors, you mentioned the taxes, you mentioned the inflation, you mentioned the healthcare. These are the big three right here. It's not just enough to think about what you want to live on. You got to think about these other things because we've talked about it on the show a lot. Inflation, it's always going to be present. It's always going to be eating into your overhead. So if you're not planning for it to always be going up, then you're doing yourself a disservice. But let me back up and mention how I appreciate, Christina, that you were talking about people 60 years old, still looking fresh, still looking handsome. You know, I think the term is silver fox. I've heard that term getting thrown around.
2: Silver foxes
1: out there. You know, like the most interesting men in the world. The guy who does those commercials, you know, he's always looking fresh. He's always looking handsome. So I know we got some silver foxes out there. If this label applies to you and you're looking to get a second look at your money here, now is a great time because Christina, she's got your back and she wants to make sure that you continue to stay fresh and continue to stay healthy here. The number, it's 844-823-6387. Again, this is for people that think they might have a gap when it comes to what they have now versus what they're going to have later on. 844-823-6387. And Christina, I'm glad you spelled it all out there because, like I mentioned, we have blind spots here. And there are different mindsets that we got to have here. I mean, you mentioned the accumulation mindset, and then I think there's the distribution mindset too. Those are two different things though, right?
2: They're very, very different. So accumulation, when we're working and we're just accumulating funds, you know, taking automatically out of our paycheck and putting into those retirement accounts and they're growing, you don't really look at it. It's more like Monopoly money right now. To decumulation or distribution, that is the realest milestone in life, because you turn off your paycheck, which you have been earning most of your adult life, if not all of it, and you turn on a paycheck from your entire life savings. Have you saved enough? Well, it doesn't matter just what you've saved. It absolutely matters. What are you spending? And what are those blind spots? You know, your healthcare, your taxes, inflation, all those type of things. Can you plan for those? Absolutely. And you should be planning for those. And if you're sitting out there thinking, I don't even know what that is. You know, you just mentioned a moment ago, Bruce, does inflation go down? No, it continues to go up. Inflation does not go down. It levels off. Yes. And now sometimes things can go down. It's not necessarily inflation itself, but like sometimes fuel can go back down. Everything's going to be fine, whatever. But does the market go down? Does it come back? All of those different things. So you think about all of those volatile environments. Well, I think that taxes are probably more volatile than they've ever been. Legislative risk is huge. And yes, think about that. Over the next 20, 25, 30 years while you're retired, how much legislative risk do you have? How many changes have we had in just the last 15 years? Whoa. Okay. How is that going to affect your retirement distribution, decumulation? It's going to affect it greatly. That's the answer, greatly. So we need to have a plan that is bulletproof from all of these perils, that you know they're going to hit and they might put a little bit of a dent, but it's not going to come through and cause a lot of bleeding.
1: Ooh, very, very true. And you mentioned the legal environment and the political environment being very, very different right now. It's so true. I mean, the country right now is so different than it was 20 years ago. I mean, even 10 years ago, it's like night and day. So who knows where we're going to be in the next 20 years? I mean, that's your third act right there. How is the country going to look in the next 20 years? And are you ready to face whatever is going to be on deck there? Because, you know, who knows? And with that in mind, I think people really need to take stock of what they're doing right now to set themselves up for success later on. Because if you're not thinking about this right now, you're already behind the curve. So if you feel like maybe you need a second look, if you out there feel like maybe you're missing something from your plan, if you're not accounting for the taxes, if you're not accounting for the inflation, if you just want some additional guidance, Christina, I know that you've got some spots out there on your calendar for these people, don't you?
2: Yes, I sure do. And folks, we keep a normal calendar. This is something that you need to understand. They do fill up. We're not limiting any of these spots. We had someone that called into the show, I think it was last week, if not the week before, that said, are there any spots left? Well, we don't limit those. Sometimes it takes a little bit of time to get in. Maybe it'll be 2 or 3 weeks. And you know what? It's absolutely complimentary. I know it's going to be worth the wait for you. And if you do have an emergency, you know, you're like, oh my gosh, I just heard this on your show today and I need blank. And it's an emergency. Call my staff and tell them, I have an emergency and I just heard this on the radio. Please, Christina said on the radio that she will see me in an emergency. Squeeze me in. We will make it happen. Even if it's just a Zoom or a phone call, I will make sure that I can answer whatever it is that is heavy on your mind and on your heart, because I know we talk about a lot of things that could be very frightening now. At this moment, I know a lot of people are very concerned about taxes, and legislative risk is more volatile than it's ever been. I want to flip over to AI for just a moment. Just those two letters, they make me cringe a little bit. When I think of AI, I think about Rosie, the maid on the Jetsons. Like, where's she at? That should have been coming. That's technically not AI, but you know, the robots and all the fun things. I can barely keep my robot vacuum from vacuuming up stuff that it's not supposed to, you know, across the floor, the Roombas or whatever those things are called. And my grandson calls it the Rebot. Rebots. So robots are Rebots in our life.
3: A Rebot.
2: Yes. And you think about AI and how is that going to change things? Well, let me invite you to go backward 20 years. What does your cell phone look like that is in your hand in comparison to 20 years ago? What? Okay. My cell phone was a flip phone. It was charged by the minute. It had a little antenna that you pulled out of it. I had like 60 minutes a month and it was emergency only and it was very expensive. Now, these plans are less. They're unlimited. The internet is at your fingertips and you've got these fancy phones that are basically a massive computer that does more than what any computer did 20 years ago in the palm of your hand. So what do you think it's going to look like in 20 years from now when you look backward 20 years? Whoa. Whoa, everything is instantaneous. The society is just instant, instant, instant. Well, it makes the politics worse too because they're in response to all of these things. So what is the government going to look like? Well, I didn't like them 20 years ago. Don't like it now. But I understand that people do want to make things better. I want to make things better. Here in Kentucky, are we making a dent in this? Yes. Oh my gosh, I can't believe the response is just out at Costco grabbing some groceries that I do like maybe once every 2 to 3 months. You know that load, guys, the laundry soap and all the things. The people that come up to us, hey, we see you on TV. Thank you for your information. Like, we really love it. And, oh, can I hug you? I mean, we are with you every single Sunday. We love this. And, you know, the response that we're getting publicly and then out here in these seminars, these education sessions, nobody else is doing this. We're not going to buy you a steak dinner and make sure that you have at least $500,000 to $1 million to even come and talk to us. No, thank you. That's what some of those jerks out there are doing. And that's not the way we're going to run this. We're going to give you this complimentary consultation because we are so blessed and we have the opportunity to do so. That's the way that we love to give back. We're not offering you business. We are not obligating you to anything. Come in and sit down and talk to us. How do we do this? Come and ask me. Come and ask me right to my face. When you come into the office, come get a complimentary copy of the book, The Retirement Train. I know you're going to love it. And ladies, get online and buy The Financial Trendsetter. You're going to love this, gentleman. I know you'll like it too. Very interesting. If you want to know a woman's point of view, buy that book.
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3: 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And as always, thank you for listening. This is Your Powerful Legacy Radio. Christina Ping, Bruce Rosenblum. We just had a riveting conversation about accumulation and decumulation, because there's different moves you got to make at different points in this game. And there's also the tools you need. And Christina, I saw some data recently that really made me pause here, because apparently we are actually in the fourth straight year of record-breaking annuity sales. And I know that word annuity, that term, it's a loaded term for a lot of people. A lot of people are relying on annuities. A lot of people like them. Some people don't like them. I mean, what's the over-under on this right here?
2: Well, first off, the statement that you just made, record-breaking annuity sales, that's what's wrong with annuities, is that there are sales. We don't sell annuities at Powerful Legacy. That is absolutely ridiculous to say that you're selling someone something. You don't sell someone anything in retirement. You properly place them in the account, the product, the strategy, whatever it is that's needed that's best for them. Well, first off, LIMRA makes sure that we have all of our disclosures on here. Ask the advisor how they're paid on the annuities. If they're getting an umbrella fee on top of that, so your money's just sitting there and they're getting a constant fee on this, they're going to squirm in their seat a little bit. You need to get up and walk away. Ooh. How does the annuity actually fit into your portfolio? Well, just imagine that you have a bucket for some money for now, like CDs, money market, checking, savings, maybe 6 to 12 months of your overall retirement portfolio. Then let's say you have another bucket that's stocks, bonds, mutual funds, ETFs. So this is the Wall Street bucket. So you've got some risk inside of that.
3: Yes.
2: Well, let's imagine that you're taking withdrawals out of that Wall Street bucket and Wall Street goes, whoa. Okay, let's say that we have a market correction. We have something that takes place and that bucket is draining too fast. Mm-hmm. Let's say you have a third bucket that you know there's a floor and you never lose what you've put in there as far as your principality balance. There are surrender charges on most annuities. You've got to discuss what are the pros and cons of that. Get an illustration. Know exactly why that annuity is what's best for you. That's what a fiduciary is going to do. So if you're having that conversation and you're wondering, what could this annuity do for me? Well, for most people, we're looking for income down the road. Get your statement together and bring it into Powerful Legacy, and we will sit down and go over your annuity with you, tell you what you have, why it's what's best for you, or what needs to be fixed. Let me explain something very clearly here. If you're in a situation where, just so you know, if you ever bought a home and your interest rate was higher, then you refinanced it and got a lower interest rate, so you were paying less in interest. Did you know that right now could be an opportunity for you to refinance your retirement annuity account?
3: Really?
2: Because the rates are higher? That's literally how Bruce just opened this up. Guess what? Annuities are better than they've ever been the last 4 years. The rates are better than they've ever been. That's why they're better. We're flocking to safety and we have better rates based on indexing. A lot of us like that. If you don't know what that is, give us a call. We can talk to you about that too. So do you have an annuity? Is it still what's best for you? What is it that you're trying to accomplish? Folks, please understand that if you have an annuity, it may be a really good one. It just depends. Is it the best one for you?
3: Right. And I'm glad you mentioned the bucket strategy, Christina, because I know it can be cliche in the finance realm to talk about buckets, but the advice, it's kicked around so much because it's good advice. You want to spread things out a little bit and classify your investments based on risk. Because I'm thinking of this article that I read a couple days ago, actually. It was about a woman. She bought an annuity. She put $99,000 into an annuity. And unfortunately, she must not have done her due diligence, because the annuity company actually ended up going belly up. So she and a bunch of other investors are now in limbo when it comes to their money, because they put large sums into this annuity and now they don't know if they can get their money back. Now, I know this is rare. This is not an everyday thing. But Christina, is there a way that people who like annuities or want to know more about annuities, how can they know that they're not going to encounter the situation that happened to this woman here?
2: Well, so that has happened. There's a company out there called NASA that's actually in a bankruptcy recovery situation, whatever else it is. Folks, just like when you buy a bond and that bond has a rating like AA, AAA are the only ones that we deal with. We don't do junk bonds. I get it. The more attractive the interest rate, usually the more risky it is because the rate is lower, the rating of the actual account or the company. So stop and think about that for just a moment. Let's say that you buy a bond inside of a town that people are having severe issues and taxes are not being paid or people are flocking out of these towns. I mean, I hate to mention it. It's in the middle of the United States. There's one of them that's not doing really well. And those bond rates are, you know, 5, 7, 8%, but they're risky.
3: This is what I'm talking about. Me personally, if I'm going to sit down with somebody and talk about my money, I don't want to feel like I'm getting sold a bill of goods, and I don't want any opaqueness in the business. You're showing comparisons here. You're showing data. You mentioned 17 different annuity types or 17 different avenues here.
2: 17 different companies, carriers. So there are literally hundreds of products between all of these because each company has different types of annuities as well. So, I mean, we're talking hundreds to choose from. What's best for you, not what's best for me. You're not stuck.
3: It's like Consumer Reports. You know, you want to find the best blender. Well, you pull up Consumer Reports and you can see they've reviewed 17 of them. And you say, okay, you know, I like the options here. It's the comparison. The comparison shopping really eliminates the opaqueness that I don't like here because when it comes to money, like I said in the past, you know, you don't want to be making dumb mistakes that everybody else is making here. You can't be like this woman who bet the farm on an annuity only to find out it was going to go belly up. No, no. You want somebody who's in your corner, who's really going to show you the raw data, show you many different options, and show you what might be best for you here. Like a tailor-made suit. It fits good. It looks good. And most importantly, it's yours. It's uniquely yours. And I know people are out there right now thinking, you know what is my plan? Is it tailored to me? Is it time to get it tailored to me? Well, Christina, I know that you're hoping that people call in because you're going to help them, aren't you?
2: Yes, absolutely. We're going to help you. I know that sometimes there's a lot of muddy water out there and there are people that talk about annuities very old school. They talk about annuities literally like a social security check. You're going to get it every single month in the mail or whatever. Don't listen to that garbage. That stuff is so outdated. Why are you buying the annuity? Why is it what's best for you? How do you know? How do you really know? Well, let me tell you something about an annuity that I love. On an illustration, it can show you what's the worst case scenario. What's the worst that could happen with my money? If you had that in the market, woo, that'd be pretty nice. We don't get a lot of things in life that are a sure thing or a guaranteed thing. But if you know you could get really, really close with at least that on a portion of your retirement account and you can rely on that, that's what I call it, reliable, something you can rely on, something you can count on, a good, strong, solid company. A lot of these companies that we are working with are over 100 years strong. This is not just a new thing. And sometimes underneath their parent companies and owning multiple companies, I mean, we're talking hundreds of billions of dollars in assets. Extremely strong. What do you have your money in and why is it there? What is it doing for you? What are the pros and cons of this company? How is it working out? Some of the companies that were doing really well and had some excellent rates 4 or 5 years ago are behind. They're not there. And that's okay. Just like the technology on your cars, sometimes they're loading up the cars now and they're selling them for a better price. Other brands are still selling bases at the same price and trying to be competitive. It's not going to work. If you have someone that sits down and tells you, this is your annuity, this is what's going on, and this is what you can do better, here's the proof. Let me put it in writing for you. Let you take a look. And I'm not going to sell you anything because I don't have anything for sale here. We don't sell annuities. Then guess what? You can go home and you can think about that. Hey, do I want to talk to someone about doing better? Yes. Yes is the answer. Better is better. We always want better. That's just exactly what it is. and we want to help you do better. Is there a better way inside of your retirement account? And don't worry, we won't tell your current advisor if that's the case. I had someone ask me that the other day, Bruce. Hey,
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5: 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The views, statements, and opinions expressed herein are those of the individual speakers and not necessarily those of Foundations and its affiliates. The information contained herein does not constitute an offer to sell any securities or represent an express or implied opinion or endorsement of any specific investment opportunity, offering, or issuer. Any discussion of performance or returns is not indicative of future results. Any discussions of specific strategies are for informational purposes only and have been provided to help determine whether they may be appropriate for your specific situation. If applicable, the primary goal is converting retirement assets into a Roth IRA is to reduce the future tax liability on the distributions you take in retirement or on the distributions of your beneficiaries. Each individual investor's situation is different and any ideas provided may not be appropriate for your particular circumstances. Comments regarding a particular client's experience may or may not be the same as another client's experience and is not an indication that any client or prospective client will experience the same or a higher level of future success or performance. Foundations only transacts business in those jurisdictions where it's properly registered or is excluded or exempted from registration requirements. Registration as an investment advisor is not an endorsement of the firm by securities regulators and does not mean the advisor has achieved a specific level of skill or ability. Nothing herein constitutes a recommendation that any security, portfolio, or securities or investment strategy is suitable for any specific person. No legal or tax advice is provided. 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
27: Broken, and can it be fixed?
28: A lot of what we face is a bureaucracy that views people as numbers. Mm-hmm. Actually, we're real people. We have a name, we have an address. And as soon as you strip the address and name and a person behind it become a number, then we're too big.
27: This is the Fox News Rundown from Washington. This fall, America elects a new Congress, and regardless of which candidate wins and which candidates lose, a lot of new faces will arrive in Washington next year. That's because a growing number of representatives and senators are opting to retire. But before they go, I have some questions. Call it an exit interview. Over the next few months, the Fox News Rundown podcast will speak with outgoing members of Congress. We'll ask why they wanted to run for office in the first place, what's working well in government, and what needs to improve, and would they advise the next generation to serve? Montana Republican Congressman Ryan Zinke served as a Navy SEAL from 1986 to 2008. He served in the Montana Senate from 2009 to 2013 before being elected to the U.S. House in 2014. During President Trump's first term, he served as Secretary of the Interior, and then he returned to Congress in 2023. In March, he announced that after four non-consecutive terms in Congress, he won't seek re-election.
28: In the very beginning, you know, I like the job of trying to help people.
27: We sat down to discuss why he wanted to run for Congress in the first place and what made him come back to do it again.
28: And trying to solve issues. Yeah, and then I've been a team player all my life. You know, I played at University of Oregon and so I was a football team, and I was a SEAL team. I was a commander at SEAL Team 6. So I've always been a team player. And on the legislative side, it is about a team. You're only as good as the team around you. And, you know, an issue of, as of late, everyone wants to have the say. But everyone has a say and not the say. And with the numbers so close, it's interesting to see, you know, the changes over time. But I think the mission's the same, is when you're a representative, you work for the people.
27: Mm-hmm.
28: And if you don't like people, if you don't like solving other people's problems, whether it's an IRS or a visa or outdoors or what we face the next 100 years on recreation, the outdoor experience, you shouldn't do the job. The job is long, is arduous, and if you want to get things done, you got to work pretty hard.
0: So it's interesting you say that, because one of the questions I had was, what do members of Congress do that a lot of folks don't know? We see the big debates over the major issues that divide Congress a great deal, but so much of what you're describing is kind of the nitty-gritty, the constituent services.
28: Yeah, there's a lot of that. And, you know, when you come to Congress, you know, what's your aspiration? What's your expectation? You know, for me, looking back at, you know, 35 years from either being a SEAL or a secretary, you know, what have I accomplished and what got done? Well, when I was secretary, we went from 8.3 million barrels a day to 12.5 million barrels a day of production in less than 2 years. Is that we showed that we could not only be an energy exporter, we can dominate. And I was there when the energy dominance first appeared. Can you imagine what would happen if we didn't have that today? Mm-hmm. You look at, as bad as energy prices are, we're the best in the world because we are at 14 million barrels a day, and to a degree, we're not held hostage. And secondly, you know, I'm passionate about public lands. You know, the Great American Outdoors Act.
0: A lot of those public lands in Montana.
28: And public lands belong to everybody. Whether you live in Utah or Wyoming, the public land experience, the outdoor experience, is part of the American DNA. And I think the argument is how best to manage it. Mm-hmm. I've never been really greedy with selling it. Although as secretary, I subtracted, I added, I exchanged public land in the interest of the public. But, you know, the wholesale scale of selling public land at a fire scale, I think, is nonsense. It'll never pay off the debt, and we'll lose that part of American DNA that's so precious to us all.
0: Let me take you back to your first day in Congress, your first term. You get elected, you come out to Washington, D.C., you're on Capitol Hill, swearing-in day. What was your expectation of what the job was going to be? And how did the reality compare to that expectation?
28: You know, Senator, it was easier being a SEAL team commander in a lot of ways than it is a congressman. One, as a SEAL team commander, you know, most of the threat came from the front. But here, it's omnidirectional. You have the political outlay, you have the issue outlay, the bureaucracy. And a lot of times, you're in the legislative branch, you're one of many to fix it. And part of the challenge, you know, from Montana is we're a state that's the same size as from Washington, D.C. to Chicago, plus 2 miles. We have just over 1 million people. And how to influence decisions, you got to understand that you got to convince the guy next to you mm-hmm. that issue is as important to him as it is to you. So you do need to break through the political nonsense of red shirts versus blue shirts. And operate, I think, is in success of red, white, and blue. You do things for the country. You do things for your constituents. But you do the right thing at the right time for the right purpose. And you stay at it. You know, it's easy to quit, but you stay at it. And then you'll be successful, I think.
0: We talk a lot about the red and blue divide, Republicans and Democrats. How important in Congress, especially the House of Representatives, is the geographic divide? Somebody who comes from a very rural state versus a member of Congress that comes from a very urban state.
28: Well, it's interesting. I think there's crazy on the right and there's commies on the left. Now, at least our crazies, when the national anthem plays, they stand. They're patriotic. But some of them are crazy. The other side just wants to destroy the country that we built, our founding fathers, the Constitution. So those are the extremes. Most members, I honestly believe they're there for the right purpose. They want to make things better. Perhaps the idea of how to make things better is a little different. We can disagree on policy, but I think among members, there's not a lot of disagreements on trying to make things better.
0: Was there an issue that you changed your mind on as a member of Congress, you met members from other parts of the country or other political parties? Or maybe an issue that you think differently about now? Maybe serving in the administration, coming back to Congress?
28: Yeah, I've always been a believer in conservation. Mm-hmm. And even by Teddy Roosevelt's words, conservation is as much development as it is preservation. Mm-hmm. And I thought it was a lot harder to push, you know, reasonable mining, reasonable energy production. And you can have both, but you got to reclaim the land when you're done. And then I was surprised on when the issue of public lands for sale came up, which is a reason why I think I came back and defend that and make sure we don't have a fire sale of our public land experience. But I learned a lot along the way. You know, if you live in the East Coast, your public land experience is primarily battlefields and parks.
0: Mm-hmm.
28: And when you say, well, we're not going to affect the parks or the battlefields, but we're going to affect these other lands, you know, Bureau land management, these larger lands that are on landscape scale, then you lose a lot of the, I would say, passion from those in the East Coast because they don't see it. Out west, it's been, the landscape is, there's been a lot of abuse, neglect,
0: mm-hmm.
28: of poor management policies, which have made a lot of people angry. You know, if you live next to a sea of trees and you can't harvest one of them, but you watch them burn down every year, there's a lot of frustration. There's a lot of frustration in communities that are basically, you know, eviscerated because there's no job opportunities, yet they live in an area that you can sustainably cut wood forever, right?
0: Mm-hmm.
28: A lot of what I do is explaining and doing my best both on the administrative side and the congressional side of why these issues are important and making sure that we have a future in this country on our public lands experience that your kids will experience too.
0: How has Congress, especially the House of Representatives, changed in your two sort of different tenures in Congress?
28: Well, I think the administration has changed and to a degree.
0: Sure. And Congress reacts to that.
28: Yeah, you know, Article 1, Article 2, certainly the Trump administration, I'd say 47 is a little different because they don't have the inspector general issue that I did. Uh-huh. If you have a biased inspector general, they can make your life awful tough. As we talked about, the Supreme Court's different.
0: Uh-huh.
28: And I came in every battle with there was going to be some federal judge somewhere that was going to dictate policy. And I think the Supreme Court, while not conservative, I think has been less biased. And I think the team's very, very good. On the congressional side, there was rules. You never voted against a rule. You never changed your vote between whips unless you told leadership. And on the Republican side, you can vote any way you want to on a bill. But if you're voting against a chairman's bill, at least have the courtesy to say, Mr. Chairman, I'm voting against your bill, and this is why. Let the chairman have an opportunity to mitigate it and then motion recommit. I've watched all those rules that were at one time sacred go down without consequence. So you can break a rule, there's no consequence.
0: What would the consequence be? Like losing a committee?
28: Losing a committee, seniority, or look, you know, when you're self-police, when you say, we got to be a team on this, and in order to move the ball of the field, everyone's just got to do their part. And we'll work with every members on both sides of the aisle to make sure the ball's in play. And we're making progress for the right reasons. The other big thing is Constitution. We talk about regular order, but I haven't seen it in a long time. And regular order, real quickly, looks like this. There's authorization committees that authorize things. And then what's supposed to happen by Constitution is Congress is supposed to tell you what a budget is. This is how much, it's kind of like the authorization is the menu. Then a budget resolution is how much money you have in your pocket. And then appropriations by Constitution, Article 1, Section 9, no money should be removed from the Treasury unless by consequence of appropriations. So appropriations is supposed to look at the menu, look how much money you have in your pocket, and make decisions. I said in appropriations, we make decisions on less than 30% of the budget.
0: How much of that is because Congress has ceded its authority to the executive, and how much of that is there's a finite amount of time in a working week and you have to move forward?
28: I would say most of the blame should be on Congress. Because Congress, by constitution, has the power of the purse.
0: And so Congress has made the decision.
28: They've made the decision.
0: To cede its authority.
28: And in a large way, between what's mandated spending and discretionary. You've heard the terms non-discretionary, yeah, mandated. Well, Congress, over time, has invented these terms. I think for one reason and one reason only. So you don't have to make a hard decision. You know what? If you don't have to make a tough decision, you won't. So we've seen... Yeah, it's almost in a naval analogy. There's three ships that are sinking out at sea, and they're 70% plus of our budget. Social Security, Medicaid. We know they're sinking. I can even tell you when they become insolvent, right? But no one wants to have the fortitude, the courage to go out and say, you know what? We got to stop the sinking. Mm-hmm. That means hard decisions have to be made. We made a decision on Medicaid just for work requirements. 80 hours a week in volunteer work counts. All right, and the pushback, oh, we're taking food away from kids. And no, if you're disabled, you don't have to. You're exempt. If you're a mom with kid, you have to exempt. But if you're an able body, man or woman, and you can work and you choose not to, that's a problem. But that's just one of the examples of many that we're going to have to address to make sure these systems that people depend on are solvent and healthy.
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0: That's it for this edition of the Fox News Rundown from Washington. Tomorrow on the Fox News Rundown, we'll sit down with New York Republican Congressman Mike Lawler and talk to him about this Iran deal and the midterm elections. Until then, thanks for listening. I'm Jared Halpern from Washington.
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8: 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I'm Scott Fitzgerald. Coming up today, we're diving into a couple of conversations that connect curiosity, creativity, and the bigger picture of what shapes our future. From the labs where today's ideas become tomorrow's breakthroughs to the stories that help spark a lifelong love of reading, we'll explore why what we invest in now can echo for generations to come. I'm Scott Fitzgerald. We're back after this on Kentucky Focus.
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8: And welcome back to Kentucky Focus. I'm Scott Fitzgerald. We turn now to the future of American innovation and the science happening long before it ever reaches a hospital, our smartphone, or even a space launch. From life-saving medical advances to the technologies we use every day, much of it starts at the same place, basically research driven by curiosity. Joining us to explain why that early stage work matters now more than ever is MIT President Sally Kornbluth. All right, to start us off, Dr. Kornbluth, what exactly is basic research and how does that kind of work ultimately lead to major scientific breakthroughs that really change lives?
14: So basic research or discovery research is really curiosity-driven research. It's pursuing knowledge for the sake of deeper understanding, really trying to answer fundamental questions about how things work, even if we don't know how the answers might eventually be useful. And, you know, when we think about it, some of the biggest breakthroughs in modern life began with scientists at universities asking these kinds of big questions, really trying to have a deeper understanding. And these kinds of just fundamental discoveries enabled things we see in our everyday lives, like new medicines, like computing technologies, like communications networks. And much of what powers modern life actually came from scientific breakthroughs that began in the United States with government funding, just trying to understand how things work.
8: Again, we're joined by MIT President Sally Kornbluth. We, of course, are talking about science and American innovation. And Dr. Kornbluth, we interact with so many technologies every day without thinking about where they come from. What are some examples of everyday innovations that actually began with basic research?
14: You know, it's funny. There's so many of these discoveries. And, you know, here in the United States, which has been seriously the most productive scientific and technological enterprise in history, really no other nation has come close. The number of discoveries from things like the internet, which began in a government-funded project, like radar, which began in funding from the government here at MIT, things like touchscreen technology, which we all have in our smartphones, began with funding at the University of Delaware, things like chemotherapy, MRI scanning, lithium ion batteries, Google search algorithm. All of these things actually began with people just trying to understand how the world works. And, you know, every single day I see examples of this in the news and I see the forerunners of this in amazing research on campus.
8: And of course, so much of this work is curiosity driven. Why does so much of that kind of basic research tend to happen at universities like MIT?
14: Well, you know, research in this country is really done in three places. It's done in universities, it's done in industry, and it's done at government labs. And the reason so much of it is done at universities is because universities are actually designed to address and look for answers to fundamental questions about how the world works. So, for example, if you're in industry and you want to understand how something works, you don't have 30 years to try to figure it out. Some of the work that goes on, for example, if you think about immunotherapy of cancer, that began in basic fundamental immunology research 30, 40, 50 years ago. There are no industries that have that kind of patience. Stockholders don't want to wait that long. Universities are places where that kind of academic fundamental research can be done. The other thing is, it's so important that we train the future researchers in universities. In other words, there's a lot of patience for people who don't know how to do things yet. Our job is to teach them. And so you have to have cutting edge fundamental research in universities, not just for the sake of discoveries, but for the sake of the talent that will be the future of this country.
8: And again, we're talking with MIT President Sally Kornbluth. We're talking about the future of American innovation. And of course, nothing is free, Dr. Kornbluth. And there's growing concern about funding levels. What could be at risk if federal investment in basic research continues to decline, that both for science and for patients waiting on future treatments?
14: You know, the strength in our nation that we so enjoy now began in yesterday's investments in curiosity-driven science, in the innovation pipeline. You know, it's hard to know precisely. We can't measure every day what will happen, but the impact is long-term and it's undeniable. It's patients living without new treatments. It's industries slowed by lack of new discoveries. It's technologies not invented. It's people turning away from scientific careers. When you see cuts to funding and you're thinking about what your future is going to be, how is science going to be attractive? You know, we talk about this as an ultimate discovery deficit, and this is going to lead eventually to a deficit in innovation. We might not see it today. We might not see it tomorrow. We might not even see it 2 or 3 years from now, but we will see it down the road. Our children, their children, are going to have far fewer cures, devices, innovations than they would have had if we had kept the discovery pipeline strong.
8: Now, you're part of an effort called Curiosity on a Mission. What's that message, and what do you hope people better understand about the role of university research in America?
14: You know, we try all the time to communicate the importance of science to the world. But we started to think about how we can explain the incredible importance of discovery research. It's not just scientists sitting in a lab and doing things because they're kind of curious and they want to know how things work. That's obviously part of it. But the reason to invest is all of this knowledge that's generated through people's curiosity-driven work form the foundations of future innovations. And so Curiosity on a Mission means that all of these discoveries have a mission to make society better. You know, the U.S. became the world's leading scientific power by backing this kind of bold discovery science, by exploring big questions. This led to revolutionary results. Curiosity in this kind of thing changes everything. And I think it behooves us to try to protect this system for the future success of our country and the world.
8: And again, we're spending some quality time with MIT President Sally Kornbluth. We're talking about the future of American innovation. And Dr. Kornbluth, finally, for listeners who want to learn more about this and the work really you're highlighting, where can they go?
14: So first of all, you can go to curiositymission.org. That'll give you a comprehensive understanding of what we're talking about when we talk about Curiosity on Mission. And, you know, as president of MIT, of course, I also have to say, go to understanding.mit.edu. This will give you a broader sense of the kind of work we're doing. And you'll also find a video to celebrate America's 250th there, explaining how places like MIT have led to the great success of this country.
8: That is MIT President Sally Kornbluth, a reminder that so much of what shapes our daily lives, from medicine to technology, well, it starts years, sometimes decades earlier in university labs. And of course, they're driven by curiosity and discovery. And as funding priorities shift, the question is how we support that pipeline of innovation. And that's becoming more important now than ever. Coming up next, we'll shift from the research lab to something that also builds the future in very different ways, storytelling and literacy. We'll talk to a local broadcaster who's got a hand in that. I'm Scott Fitzgerald. This is Kentucky Focus.
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8: Welcome back to Kentucky Focus. I'm Scott Fitzgerald. Today we're talking about the power of storytelling, the importance of literacy, and how one longtime Kentucky broadcaster is using America's pastime to help inspire young readers. Our guest has spent nearly four decades behind the microphone covering college sports, and now he's stepping into a new role as a children's author. Joining us is Kentucky Broadcasters Association Hall of Fame member and longtime voice of Morehead State Athletics, Chuck Mraz. Chuck, thank you so much, buddy. Welcome to Kentucky Focus.
19: Well, thanks so much for having me.
8: All right, Chuck, well, you spent 37 years telling stories behind the microphone. What inspired you to move from broadcasting games to writing a children's book?
19: Well, toward the end of my career on campus as the news director at Morehead State Public Radio, I had been thinking about writing a book. I think everybody who gets toward retirement may think about writing a book, but I decided I wanted to. I've loved baseball since I was about 4 or 5 years old, and it seemed to be a natural fit. And then I started thinking about all the great books I read when I was growing up about sports that were completely G-rated, fun to read, light to read, and actually encouraged me to read more. And I thought maybe I'd like to write something like that because I don't see that anymore. And then I started reading more and more about the literacy issues in our country right now, where you have high school students graduating who can't do third grade reading level. And I thought to myself, well, maybe if I write a book that's interesting to young people, they read this book and then they become interested in reading other books. And hopefully we can help with this literacy issue.
8: It's a great outlook, Chuck. Again, talking with longtime voice at Morehead State, Chuck Mraz. He's got a new book out. And Chuck, tell us about baseball stories for kids and what can readers expect when they pull open your book?
19: Well, it's a series of five fictional short stories, and they're all self-contained. I decided after I wrote the first story, you know, you can't have a short story without another short story.
8: Right?
19: So I thought it's going to be a short book with only one short story. So I wrote these short stories, and they have kind of what I would call, in many ways, if you've watched the movie The Sandlot, there's at least a couple of stories that will remind you of that. And it's not really based on that movie in any way. That's the time period that I grew up playing ball, 60s and 70s, and running around the neighborhood with my friends. So that's why it sort of has that feel. For older readers, it has a nostalgic feel. For younger readers, the stories, I think, entertain them and also send messages. For instance, you don't judge a book by its cover. You don't judge people by just what you see on the outside. Get to know them a little bit. It also talks about the idea of, in terms of perseverance. Sometimes life is tough and you have to work through problems. And sometimes the greatest victories in life come through persevering through problems.
8: Mm-hmm. Absolutely. Again, talking with longtime voice at Morehead State University, Chuck Mariah's got a great new book out. It's called Baseball Stories for Kids, and he's joining us for a little bit to kind of talk about transitioning from behind the microphone into being an author. And one of my favorite movies, Chuck, Sandlot, and you described this book as having a bit of a Sandlot feel. What is it about that style of storytelling that you wanted to capture?
19: Well, it was a different time, as you well know. It was a simpler time. We were free-range kids back then. We got to run the neighborhood. You remember the scene from the public pool?
8: Yes.
19: My friends and I did the same thing. Our lifeguard didn't look as good as the one they had in the movie, and I never tried to kiss that one. But at the same time, we did all that stuff. We built forts out in the woods. We played ball with our friends. We got into all sorts of different mischief. 4th of July was a huge deal in every town I lived in back then, and it just had that great feel. And stepping back into that was kind of fun. I used composites of some of my friends from back then in the book, and some of the coaches and dads that I knew from back then, and it just all kind of plugged in together.
8: Chuck Mraz joining us. Great conversation. Again, you've heard his voice for a long time around the campus of Morehead State University here in the Commonwealth of Kentucky. And, you know, something else to share with you, Chuck, my mom, also a 30-plus year public school teacher who always was ingrained reading into my mind and always had books in the house. And unfortunately, she was a divorced mother of three boys and didn't always have time to sit and read to us, but we always had books in the house. As a matter of fact, my first few years I was in elementary school, I couldn't figure out why I was always going to the grade ahead of me when it came to reading. And that's because my mom really put that into me. And like myself, your mother was a teacher who helped turn you into a reader. How did that experience, you know, transfer over into writing this book?
19: Well, my mother and I are a lot alike. We're both extremely stubborn. And when I was about 6, 7, 8 years old, I would not read. I mean, what would I want to do? Sit around the house and read a book when I can go outside and get into all sorts of stuff with my pals? So being as smart as she was a lot smarter than I was and probably would be if she was still around to this day. But she started to think about it a little bit, and she brought me comic books home to start off on. I love Sergeant Rock comics back then, and she brought me some other ones too. And she realized that if I was going to follow the story, I'd have to read the conversation bubbles inside those comics. And after I started to get into those, she said, well, now you're going to have to be able to read books that don't have pictures in there. And I'm like, well, what's the point of that? But she said, just give me a chance here. So she brought home some really great sports books. I love U.S. history. So she brought me books like Paul Revere, John Paul Jones, Abraham Lincoln. I love those. And then she started to bring me fictional adventure stories, which I love those. And before I knew it, I developed this love for reading. And as we know, Scott, reading is so very, very important. Mm-hmm. It's the foundation of your educational success. And then thus from that, it's the foundation for your success after you get done with your academics.
8: Great conversation. Chuck Mraz joining us now, longtime voice at Morehead State University. And of course, his book is called Baseball Stories for Kids. You'll want to check this out, especially if you have young kids and you're listening right now. And, you know, Chuck, sports often serve as a gateway for young readers. Why do you think baseball stories connect so well with kids?
19: Because I go back in my mind, and I'm a big kid myself, and I took myself back into that time when I was a kid, when I was telling these stories, and put myself into that thought process that I would use if I'm the lead character in this, or maybe some of the other characters in this movie, or rather in this particular book. And so, you know, it was kind of neat for me to go back there and remember all these great people I knew back then, all the great friends I had back then. And, you know, I've always loved children. I think children are the greatest gift that God gives to this world. I've got two daughters. I've got a grandson. I've got a granddaughter now. I love them to death. And, you know, I still can think like that as I did back then. I started to take myself back into that place. And these stories kind of came out of me from there. There's a story about two boys who stole away on a bakery truck to try to get to a major league baseball game in St. Louis. And as a matter of fact, I worked in the back of a bakery when I was in high school cleaning up for a little bit. And I kind of got some ideas from that. But I remember I used to think about, boy, I'd love to go down to, I grew up in the northern suburbs of Chicago. I would love to go down to a game today, but My mom, like your mom, was divorced. She had two boys. She had to work. As we mentioned, she was a school teacher. Summers, she often had jobs. So I would try to figure out and ponder ways. Maybe there is a way I could get down to a game. Now, I never took any opportunity to act on any of my bizarre plans that I may have put together back then, because besides being stubborn, my mom was half Irish, and I didn't want to inflame that temper in any sort of way.
7: Right.
19: Because, to be quite frank with you, Scott, if I had, I might not be around here today to tell these stories.
7: Right. Well, you know, Chuck, it's just fascinating to have a chance to talk to you, of course, because I think you're tapping into a lot of what's going on in real world. And again, we're talking to Chuck Mraz. He, of course, longtime voice at Morehead State University. His book is called Baseball Stories for Kids. And, you know, in this day and age, Chuck, of NIL, and there's travel teams and sports are so expensive for kids. And sometimes the win-loss can get lost. And like you mentioned, the experiences we had, for example, I would get on my bike, throw my glove on the handlebars of my 10-speed, and I'd be lucky if my mom made it to one of my games. I just wanted to go play baseball. And now you are an assistant high school baseball coach. What lessons can you see young people learning through sports that also translate into life, especially from what you're talking about here with your book?
19: Well, sports is hard. And as you know, playing baseball, it might be one of the hardest sports you can possibly play in many, many ways. And I think it teaches you how to work through problems that you have to just keep going. And you might not win one day. You might go 0-for-4 with three strikeouts. Mm-hmm. You might go out on the mound and you might get your head kicked in by the opposing team where they score a bunch of runs on you. You have to get up and try again. You have to get up and try again and persevere through those difficulties. And that's what sports, I think, is one of the greatest teachers of, is how to persevere through adversity and work through until you finally get that victory. Because when you finally do get that victory, it's absolutely spectacular. It's one of the greatest feelings you can have. Maybe you've had this pitcher who's had your number for a number of years and you've worked on your hitting, and all of a sudden you go out there and you get a couple of hits off in the next game. Or maybe you beat a team that you haven't been able to beat for a long period of time. Just something about that lesson of persevering through adversity that I think is so very important. And I see that in my daughters, who both had a chance to play some sports, that, you know, they don't just give up when they run into an obstacle. They fight on and they work to overcome those obstacles. And I think that's one of the greatest lessons that young athletes can learn from participating in sports.
7: I think you're right, Chuck. You were telling that story and I was just thinking back. I can still remember the game. I didn't get a lot of hits playing baseball, but when I did get that one hit and you're standing there on first, you're feeling pretty good about it. And that's a feeling that I'll never forget. That's for sure. And, you know, Chuck, I love the fact that you're just not only talking about how sports can teach kids about life, but also reading and how to encourage reading, and not just on the phone, opening up a physical book and learning how to read. So if we have Chuck parents or maybe grandparents looking for ways to encourage reading, what advice would you give them?
19: Bring them things like my mom did that they enjoy reading. In other words, subjects or topics that they're interested in that really speak to them. Because so often we think about reading in school and they talk about reading the classics, and I'm not against that at all. But at the same time, I think it's good to mix in subjects that the kids are interested in. Let the kids pick out the books that they want to read. It might be about sports. It might be about, my brother is a mechanic. He enjoyed, cars and things like that, still does. Bring him books about that, or whatever that child is interested in. Find books that that child would be fascinated by, because reading opens up a whole new world to these young people that they're not aware of right now.
7: That's a great point, because I remember we didn't have a lot of money growing up in the summertime, and we obviously didn't have air conditioning. Now, you grew up in Chicago. I grew up in Michigan. Summers didn't get crazy hot, but there were still warm days. So my mom would take us literally to the library for relief out of the heat, and she'd just say, boys, go to it. And you would just walk the rows of the libraries. And you know, I always wanted to be an astronaut when I was a kid, or a spy. And I would pick up those books and I just remember thumbing through them. Some I would read, some I would look at a lot of the pictures, but some I would read. And it really, when I look back on it, was a fun time. I mean, it was a great way to enjoy myself. And you didn't care what time it was. You just got lost in what you were reading. So I love the fact, Chuck, that you're saying that. Just get them something they want to read. And you know, for me, what was it? We read Great Expectations in high school, and I think I was lost the first two pages in. So, but yeah. Chuck, it's been a fascinating conversation with you, my man. I hope we

0: literacy. I'm Scott Fitzgerald. We're back to wrap things up after this.
1: As a mom, I'm glad my son plays school sports. It's where he has fun with his friends. He contributes to the team. Oh, and he stays out of trouble. Otherwise, he'd probably be in his room by himself, having way too much screen time. School sports give him a place where he belongs and doesn't feel alone. And I am so thankful for that.
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0: And that'll do it for this edition of Kentucky Focus. A big thank you to our guests again today, MIT President Sally Kornbluth, for her insights on the importance of university research and innovation, and of course, former voice of Morehead State University, Chuck Mraz, for sharing his passion for baseball storytelling and helping inspire the next generation of readers. And most importantly, thank you, the listener, for being a part of our conversations each week that surround life here in the Commonwealth. Again, we love putting this show on. We love doing it. We love talking to the people around this great state of ours. For all of us at the Kentucky News Network and, of course, Kentucky Focus, I'm Scott Fitzgerald saying we'll see you next time on Kentucky Focus.
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8: 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Here's Manny Munoz.
9: I am Manny Munoz. Thank you for tuning into iHeartRadio's Communities. It is our weekly public affairs show where we try to bring you conversations that'll help you better understand important issues or maybe just some interesting topics. Either way, I do hope you'll stick around for the next half hour. And if you have any comments, questions, or suggestions, please feel free to reach out on Instagram. My handle is at IOD Manny. That's at IOD MANNY. Now, let's get on with the show. In the U.S., someone dies from heart disease every 33 seconds, men higher at risk, yet we are the ones that are less likely to go visit our doctors. Let's talk about it, get a little bit of clarity on this with Dr. Jane Wilcox. She's Associate Chief of Cardiology at Northwestern Medicine Cardiovascular Institute. Dr. Wilcox, I appreciate the time.
10: Well, thanks so much, Manny. It's a pleasure to be with you.
9: Explain to me why men are more likely than women to develop heart disease.
10: Both men and women are at high risk for cardiovascular disease. It is the number one killer of both men and women here in the U.S. and globally. However, men, reasons you mentioned earlier, maybe the reluctance to go see the doctor, but men have a bit of an earlier risk. Heart disease can present earlier than in women, and that's due to several factors, one of which might be the factor S, right? The stubbornness factor of kind of putting our head in the sand and avoiding symptoms. Right? That's not always the case, though. Yeah. Men don't have the benefit of estrogen that women have through their fourth and fifth decade of life. Now, men don't have the hot flashes and everything else that goes along with menopause, but they do, they're at higher risk for atherosclerotic

0: cardiovascular disease, that hardening of the arteries, mm-hmm. a little bit earlier than women.
1: As someone who's been married for 23 years, I always thought it was the women who were hard-headed. But obviously, it is the men as well. I always say, if you can't trust your doctor, who can you trust? And there's a reason why men, I guess, are more at risk because they have that aversion to going and getting yearly checkups and things like that, don't they?
0: Sometimes that's the case, you know. But like you said, that's not always the case. Men also, I will say, you know, tend to carry weight a little bit differently than women. Mm-hmm. So men have this, they carry weight in their bellies and their abdomen, and that's called visceral fat. Mm-hmm. That type of fat that surrounds the organs can be particularly inflammatory, and that can increase the risk for cardiovascular disease.
1: Do genetics play an influence in a man's likelihood of developing heart disease or anybody's likelihood?
0: 100%. So there, you know, it's important to talk, especially, you know, Father's Day is coming up when families get together. It's important that families have these conversations to understand what sort of runs in the family, you know. Do we have grandmas and grandpas and aunts and uncles who have had stents, have had bypass surgery, have had high blood pressure or diabetes? All of those things have a genetic component in addition to a lifestyle component. But if those things run in your family, it's important to talk to your doctor about it because your risk is likely higher than an average risk.
1: And the frightening thing about it, high blood pressure is often called the silent killer, right? Because I think it's what something like 30% of heart attacks, the first symptom is sudden death.
0: Yeah, so it's hypertension, high blood pressure is called the silent killer because you really can't feel high blood pressure. Mm-hmm. And that's why knowing your numbers, really, I encourage patients to know their numbers because knowledge is really power. And so that 120 over 80, the systolic or the top number should be 120. The bottom number should be 80. And anything higher than that, you really should understand why it's higher. Like, why do you have high blood pressure? And then, you know, talking with your doctor about ways to lower the blood pressure.
1: Does that change what your goal blood pressure is as we age?
0: It does. It does. In general, though, we are targeting this 120 over 80, definitely less than 130 over 80, even in older populations, because we know that high blood pressure over the life course is really what, like you said, brings out heart attack and stroke. And that's that major risk factor. Blood pressure can also really affect kidneys.
1: Yeah. Go ahead.
0: Yeah. I was going to say, it can really affect the kidneys. It's a reason that people end up with progressive kidney disease and end up needing to be on dialysis from years of untreated blood pressure. So it's definitely a definitely important number to know.
1: You mentioned know your numbers. That's obviously been part of a campaign, I would imagine, because I've heard about it. But that would require regular screenings, regular checkups, and not everybody goes for that yearly physical every year, do they?
0: No, it's something that if you're going to make a commitment to yourself this Father's Day, it's really go to that yearly physical, right? We take our cars in for the oil change and to rotate the tires, but we don't take ourselves in to check our numbers.
1: I have a few more minutes here with Dr. Jane Wilcox. That's an excellent assessment. She's Associate Chief of Cardiology at Northwestern Medicine's Cardiovascular Institute. I hope you don't mind if I get personal for a moment before we go back into some of the symptoms and signs and treatments and everything else. You cared for your dad through years of heart failure that influenced your career in medicine. Talk to me about that.
0: Yeah, thanks, Manny. I think, you know, like most dads on Father's Day, right, my dad was sort of my hero growing up. But then when I was in college, he was diagnosed. He was really, really sick with heart failure. He had acute heart failure, was actually listed for heart transplant for a short period of time, and then ended up actually getting better with medical therapy. And over the next 10 to 15 years, he had improved quality of life, and I finished my training, and now I direct the heart failure and transplant program here at Northwestern. And then he eventually, you know, got worse and ended up needing a heart pump, something called a left ventricular assist device, and that was placed in 2017, and my team here at Northwestern took care of him and got him 5 more years of life. And so it's really, he really has been a modern, almost a modern success story, and definitely my motivation for becoming a cardiologist.
1: That's awesome. That story brought a smile to my face. Obviously, lifestyle changes, diet, a lack of exercise can all contribute to not only high blood pressure, but all sorts of other cardiovascular issues, I imagine, right?
0: That's right. That's right. We talk about like life's essential eights and knowing our numbers. And so, you know, when we get together on Father's Day, it's talking about our family risk, but then also, you know, talking about, are we exercising? Are we moving most days of the week, 30 minutes and sweating? Are we reducing the sugary intake that we're taking in, reducing our risk for diabetes, eating more fruit or eating more vegetables, leafy greens, these sort of anti-inflammatory foods, not smoking, and getting enough sleep. All of those things sound like, you know, sometimes really hard to achieve, mm-hmm. but it really just takes sort of one step toward those things, you know.
1: I always like to mention knowledge is power. nm.org/heart is the website you could go to for more information. nm.org/heart. What role, you mentioned getting a good night's sleep, and that I think that's probably something not enough of us think about, not enough of us make an effort to do. What role does stress play in heart disease?
0: So stress is incredibly important in managing. We do know that high levels of stress can cause heart muscle damage over time. There's actually this there's this relatively rare finding of something called stress cardiomyopathy, where you have an acute stressor and the heart muscle can get acutely worse. Mm-hmm. And if you think about low levels of stress over the course of your lifetime, that actually can lead to high blood pressure, can lead to hardening of the arteries. And so managing stress with things like meditation or yoga or just a good night's sleep, in addition to exercise, are really, really important. And so that mind-body connection, all of those hormones are very important to keep in mind. And so you should be getting close to at least 7 hours of sleep a night, which sometimes seems hard to do, but that's really the goal for most adults.
1: What are the signs of heart disease that you think often get missed?
0: So, you know, I think we're pretty attuned to like, oh, the elephant's crushing my chest, right? There's pain down my left arm, that I need to go to the doctor for, or call 911. But it's really those subtle things. Like I tell patients and family members, really pay attention to what you're able to do, like your exercise capacity. So if you are getting what we call, you know, short of breath, like a little winded more than you used to going upstairs,
1: right?
0: That's not always the condition. We always think, oh, well, maybe we're getting a little bit older and it's just, that's normal.
1: I'm just
0: short
1: out of shape.
0: Breath, yeah, that's not the case. So that needs to be, you need a diagnosis for that.
1: What screenings should men prioritize then, other than just knowing their numbers?
0: So, you know, I think going into your primary care physician or seeing a cardiologist just to get that baseline risk assessment, mm-hmm. because, you know, you may not know your entire family history. You may not know that there are other what we call comorbid conditions like prediabetes or diabetes or other inflammatory conditions that could increase your risk for heart disease. So I think knowing your numbers and then having a shared decision-making conversation with your physician are things that you should prioritize this Father's Day.
1: We're focused on men, obviously, because I guess you established that we're the ones that have harder heads when it comes to going to get checked out. Are there different warning signs, though, seriously, between men and women and the development of heart disease?
0: So that's often, you know, sort of talked about, that men and women can present, you know, they present differently. I will say that that can be the case, but women can also just get regular, you know, sort of chest pain. And I see women who are like, oh, well, I have chest pain, but I know that women present differently, so that's probably not my heart. I'm like, oh, no, that's your heart.
1: Yeah, right. So it's in the same spot.
0: Symptoms, right?
1: Yeah.
0: It's in the same spot. And they also can have atypical symptoms. So a lot of times indigestion, right? So, oh, maybe I ate something bad. I'm having belly pain, or maybe this is my gallbladder, that actually can be a sneaky sign or symptom of an active heart attack in women. So that's something to keep in mind.
1: Obviously, the first thing you would do is try to change your diet, work, you know, exercise a little bit more, and try to lose weight, things like that. But it's really easy to treat things like high blood pressure with medicine these days, is it not?
0: It really is. And so I would say that it's not just one thing, right? When we, you know, nothing is ever that simple in life, right?
1: Yeah, unfortunately.
0: So it's a combination of life, right? It's unfortunately, yeah. So it's a combination of lifestyle changes. You know, every 5 to 10 pounds of weight loss can give you maybe close to 5-10 points of blood pressure. Mm. So weight loss comes into play, as well as reducing particularly the sodium in our diet. Mm-hmm. So shopping on the outside of the grocery store and avoiding foods that are high in salt. And then sometimes medication. And medication can be very well tolerated. You know, a lot of patients tell me I'd rather take this pill in addition to the lifestyle medications that I've made or lifestyle modifications that I've made in order to prevent heart attack, stroke, going on dialysis, all of those things. So it's often, you know, a multi-pronged approach.
1: Yeah, steak isn't the same without the salt, right? What are some heart-healthy foods that we might want to increase in our diet while decreasing maybe the ones that are higher in fat or not as good for us?
0: Yeah, that's a great question. So thinking about sort of the food, the pyramid, right, our classical food pyramid, it's really, really focusing on whole grains and leafy green vegetables, you know, avoiding sodium, and then those dietary, those the saturated fats, the atherogenic fried foods, really avoiding those foods, and things like blueberries, fruits, and lean meats, salmon, chicken, avoid fried foods. You know, I think it's doable. It takes an adjustment.
1: Sure.
0: But those foods can be delicious as well, right?
1: How important is early detection, the impact of the prognosis for not only controlling heart disease, but not dying from it?
0: Yeah. So I think if you know your numbers and you can manage your risk there, in addition to the lifestyle changes and sometimes medication changes, we're finding that patients are living, you know, people are living so much longer and living so much better, right? Even if you have cardiovascular disease, you know, with the available treatments, we can, you know, really move the needle and have more health, you know, sort of our quality of life.
1: Last thing for you, let me ask the researcher in you, what recent advancements in cardiology or the treatment of high blood pressure, things like that, do you find promising for the future of heart health?
0: So I was, you know, as I reflect back on the, you know, sort of 20 years, what we used to do that was sort of think, you know, gosh, this is a really big novel thing that we're doing, this novel treatment like open heart surgery. Mm-hmm. We now do non-invasively. We do with, you know, valve replacements that are done non-invasively, what we call percutaneously.
1: That's wild.
0: We do... it's why it's just amazing the therapies that we have to offer that are sort of run of the mill, regular, everyday therapies that used to be out of the box. So I think, especially when we think about prevention as well, we are really focused on, you know, getting those numbers early and getting on the therapies, if in addition to the lifestyle changes that I mentioned, you know, to help patients live longer.
1: Father's Day is a great time to remind dads everywhere to know their numbers. nm.org/heart is the website you could go to for more information. nm.org/heart. We've been speaking with Dr. Jane Wilcox, Associate Chief of Cardiology, Northwestern Medicine Cardiovascular Institute. Dr. Wilcox, I appreciate the time. Thanks so much for the information.
0: Thanks, Manny. It was a pleasure to be with you.
1: You're listening to iHeartRadio Communities, our weekly public affairs show. I am Manny Munoz. If you have any thoughts, comments, or questions, please feel free to reach out to me on Instagram. My handle is @IODManny. That's @IODManny. M-A-N-N-Y. Raising a kid in this day and age is arguably the most difficult it has ever been, whether it's screen time or social media to online bullying. Even AI porn is leading to unhealthy sleep and body image issues, to depression, even suicide. Parenting is hard enough without everything else thrown in. Let's discuss how to navigate it all with Dr. Tiffany Munzer, the lead author of Our Digital Ecosystem Policy for the American Academy of Pediatrics. Dr. Munzer, Tiffany, thank you very much for the time.
2: Thank you so much for having me and for covering this topic. It's a delight to be here today.
1: Yeah, it feels like we've moved far beyond just worrying about screen time with our kids at this point. Is that right?
2: Absolutely. You really hit the nail on the head that we now live in a digital world that's more immersive. It's more pervasive, and it's designed to be commodifiable and encourage engagement for long periods of time. And so, just thinking about screen time is not enough to really capture what's going on in our digital world, in our digital ecosystem.
1: So what is the bigger conversation that parents should not only be having with their kids, but should be considering right now? Because you can't keep them away from their screens or technology, but there do have to be some guardrails set up for each family.
2: Absolutely. Yeah, so there are a few things here, and I think one of the key issues is that there are a lot of engagement-based practices in the digital ecosystem, and it can create amplification of negative content. It can sometimes encourage prolonged play through algorithmic recommendations, autoplay, intermittent rewards, friend recommendations, and social quantification metrics. And so that feeling that you're describing, that it's really hard to navigate the digital world, it's because it's designed to keep us wanting to play longer. And yet there are child-centered designs that really center children's autonomy. It helps with, it can really create pro-social behavior, and it can help kids learn language and certain content when the actual design of digital media is centering children. And so there are decades of research that essentially find that high quality digital media can contribute to children's well-being in really positive ways, including their language development, social emotional development, and cognitive development. But it does require these guardrails to be in place to respect children's autonomy and to help with those transitions away from digital media.
1: That being said, the benefits of the technology and digital media are different than just taking a 2-year-old or a 7-year-old and plopping them in front of a screen with YouTube Kids all day long.
2: Absolutely, yes. And so one key aspect of the research is that parents and caregivers really matter in this equation. And for young kids, especially, who are still need their parents and caregivers to help make meaning of what they're seeing, it really helps for caregivers to kind of co-view with their kids and help translate that content from the 2D screen into the 3D world. And so it's about starting early and having that interest in whatever your child is viewing and talking about it together. And having those moments can really build that relationship over time, so that when kids are more independent and older, and they might be encountering content online that they need help making sense of, they know that they can go to their trusted caregiver to help them understand it better, to help as a trusted person who can help them make meaning of that content.
1: What do you think is the biggest mistake that parents or caregivers make when they think about kids and screen time?
2: Oh, gosh, what a great question. I think a lot of it is really, right now, I think parents accept a lot of individual blame, and they shoulder a lot of individual responsibility in navigating this digital world. But as you alluded to, if the digital world were built to be more child-centered and family-friendly, including some guardrails like time boundaries that could be set, or things that were built into the system like reminders to say, oh, you've spent already, you know, an hour on this content. What are some ways for you to transition off of it? You know, have you had a break to go to the bathroom? Have you checked in with your family recently? You know, there could be these like built-in stops, you know, instead of autoplay, there could be these intermittent breaks. Instead of having a lot of intermittent reinforcement, some of the design of content could really cater to occasional reinforcement when it really matters. So I think there's ways to build around to make this a little bit easier for families. And in conjunction with this, Apple just recently released a more child-centered plan to really create some of these build into their products, you know, time boundaries, and to help families around some of this guidance and to just facilitate that communication between caregivers and kids around some of the content of what they're viewing. So I think there's really creative ways to make this happen from a design standpoint.
1: Right. Yeah, I think that's the big deal, right, is the time that we're spending on screens, not just the kids, but quite frankly, the grownups as well. A few more minutes here with Dr. Tiffany Munzer, the lead author of the Digital Ecosystem Policy for the American Academy of Pediatrics. In my household, I've got young kids. We no electronics during the school week, unless you're doing schoolwork. And then on weekends, we have some rules. But what is more important for a parent to focus on? How much time a child spends on their device or what they're actually doing while they're in front of that screen?
2: Yeah, it's both. It's both, right? So I think the amount of time, really, we want to make sure that kids have opportunities to do things like finish their homework, read some books together as a family, go outside, get the physical activity they need. And so when we think about time, we really are talking about what are the other important things in childhood that we need to preserve the time for? And then digital media can be a part of that equation, but we have to make sure it's not crowding out all of the other important things that kids need to do on the day-to-day. So that is important. Sometimes because of the way that devices are designed, it can prolong our use of them and make it harder to transition away. And so creating set times and boundaries of like when, like you mentioned in your family, you know, these are the times we might anticipate it. This is our plan. And talking together with your child to co-create that, you know, like, oh, it seems like after school, your brain really needs a break. So let's build in some time to give your brain a break by doing some reading together. And then while I'm making dinner, it seems like it might be a better time for you to be able to do some play, like watch a show while I'm cooking dinner in the background or something. And so creating that plan together. And then the content also really matters, like you mentioned. And so finding content that's not overly commercialized, because we know a lot of content now is user generated, but there are these underlying commercial motives that are really trying to either number one, sell and capture data, or number two, sell you a different product, you know? So finding content that's really not commercialized, that doesn't contain violent content or age inappropriate content. And that has a lot of pro-social themes, you know, themes of kindness and understanding other people's perspectives, and can have some learning or academic content attached to it also. And then I think parents and caregivers, they know their kids best, and they also have a good gut instinct about what content they would like their kids to see. And so kind of watching together for a little bit and reviewing that content for a couple minutes, that gut check of, does this make sense for my kid? Does this make sense for our family? Is this something that I would want them to watch? And being really choosy about that time that they're spending on digital media and making sure it is not just entertaining, but it fulfills some sort of other aspect that the families,
1: right.
2: it really aligns to with their values, essentially.
1: And then there comes the point where we transition from what kids are exposed to children, if you will, are exposed to on their screens, to teenagers and social media and all of the issues that that could bring about, as I mentioned in the open, whether it's some of what they're exposed to on social media or bullying or even AI porn that leads to all of these other issues, including suicide that we've seen sadly all too often.
2: Yeah, it's really, you know, unfortunately there is harmful content out there. And sometimes the algorithm shows kids some of this content that they might infer that that teen or child might have interest in. And so that really is an important area and regulatory approach in terms of content that we need to be more careful and cautious about for children and teens. And also, from a parent perspective and caregiver perspective, because that content is out there, having that open communication between teens and caregivers is really important. And so asking kids in a really curious, open-ended question, like, what is it that you like about it? What kind of content are you seeing? What do you think the algorithm is trying to show you? Mm-hmm. And trying to peel back like some of the underlying motives between what you're seeing on your feed and what who's benefiting from it, you know, who the underlying content creators are or what the algorithm is doing, so that you can have those back and forth conversations, promote digital literacy, and to help interpret, you know, content that they could see that's scary or sexualized or overly commercialized. So really creating that open communication early and often is key.
1: Dr. Tiffany Munzer, lead author of the Digital Ecosystem Policy for the American Academy of Pediatrics. Really appreciate the time and the information. Thanks so much for speaking with us.
2: Thank you so much.
1: I am Manny Munoz. I appreciate you listening to iHeartRadio's Communities this week. As always, if you have any questions, comments, or suggestions, reach out to me on Instagram. My handle is at IODManny. That's at IODManny. And that'll do it for another edition of iHeartRadio's Communities. I'm Manny Munoz. Until next time.
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4: Welcome in to another episode of Savings and Sense. I'm your host, Logan Gillen, and I'm joined today by
5: Caitlin Felker.
4: Caitlin, thank you so much for being on. As always, to those out there who haven't heard my voice in a few weeks, I have been traveling. I've been all over the place visiting clients and going to weddings and all the things. I've been all over the place, I feel like, and haven't been able to be on the show for a little while. But I appreciate all the folks holding it down. Allie and Daniel did a great job last week. You were on a couple weeks ago with Allie as well. So everybody has been doing a fantastic job here, keeping up with all the things. But Caitlin, what's going on in your personal life? What's going on exciting in your world?
5: Yeah, so this week we've had VBS at church. So it's been jovely from here and then go do VBS, which has been super fun. But it's a lot of energy that's been expended this week.
4: So
5: but
4: what does that entail?
5: We're with the fifth graders, which are going to be moving into the youth department. But they're at this very interesting age where they're like still intrigued by things, but also beginning to be cool kids. And so it's very interesting to kind of navigate those dynamics. But it's a lot of energy and a lot going on, but it's
4: so
5: very fun.
4: What kind of events do you do to keep them engaged?
5: Yeah, so there's lots of stations that we have. We have some crafts, we have some rec, has some music and all that. And of course, you know, talking about stories in the Bible, giving them snacks, all kinds of stuff like that. So very action packed, but it is a lot packed into a short amount of time, but it's been very fun and you can tell that they enjoy it. And we've got lots of great volunteers that kind of help bring everything together. But it definitely is a lot, but it's great to see all the efforts that have been put in kind of coming to fruition this week with how everything's been going.
4: That sounds like a blast, Caitlin. I think you guys are always active doing something.
5: So true.
4: And I get it. Like, your husband's a pastor. You're like, you get to do double duty as the pastor's wife and all
5: yes.
4: the things. So.
5: But it's great. It's awesome. And it's super rewarding just seeing like kids grow over time and so many different areas and capacities, and seeing kids that are in the youth group serving with the kids ministry. It's just super fun.
4: That's awesome. Well, I know it has also been a really exciting time in the stock market.
5: Yes.
4: Holy cow. It has been an unbelievable few weeks that we've had ups and downs in the markets. It feels like left and rights in the markets. I mean, just chaos, craziness. Where do you want to start?
5: Man, everyone was talking about SpaceX, so let's start there.
4: Okay, so let's start there. That's a good place to kick it off and start. Last week, we obviously had the IPO, or the initial public offering, for SpaceX. I know Allie and Daniel talked about that last week too, so if you didn't hear that, go back and listen to that episode. You can find it on the podcast, Savings and Sense Podcast, on Spotify, as well as Apple Podcast, where we talked about all of the different things that are going on with SpaceX. And it is a really fascinating... It's a fascinating thing to watch right here, because you're starting to see, I think you're starting to see some craziness to a degree in the market, some euphoria to a degree in the market. So when I say euphoria, I mean, you have people that are like, they think you can throw a dart and make money in the market. And to be honest with you, like, that's been true for the most part. It has been very valid that people can make money, especially if you own things that are associated with AI and you haven't sold at bad times. You've been able to make a decent amount of money in the stock market, and it's been a roller coaster ride. But Caitlin, I have never seen as much enthusiasm as I have seen for this SpaceX.
5: Across the board, even from people who are not normally in tech stocks and AI, something that will fluctuate. You have people that are like traditionally in annuities still being like, hey, I want to get a slice of this. And so it's been across the board. We've heard it from family members. We've heard it from friends. It's been a topic of communication across the board.
4: That's right. Like, and we obviously do not sell annuities. We normally don't recommend annuities unless it's a very specific situation. Mm-hmm. But we know some folks that have been so risk off that mm-hmm. they've wanted to have something that's stable, steady income that's always coming in, and they want to participate right. in SpaceX, which... I mean, it is
5: a big swing on the pendulum.
4: Yeah, absolutely. It's a risk on. So any IPO, it doesn't matter yeah. if it's a SpaceX IPO or really any company, when they first come public to market, you can expect to see ups and downs in the stock. You're just going to see it. You're going to see the movement and motion as people try to figure out, what is this company really worth? It's been private for a long time. What is it worth? And the folks out there listening are going, well, SpaceX did amazing in the first couple of days. It did. In the first 3 days, it did phenomenal. So $135 a share was the IPO price, meaning that's what the shares went off at for banks and big institutions and the small amount of retail investors that went through the process to get it at $135 a share. It didn't actually come onto the market where it was being bought and sold at from anybody until it was at about $150 a share. So it went up a little bit from there. It got all the way up to, I think on Tuesday, up to $210 a share, Caitlin. So massive move. I mean, we're seeing a huge, huge increase. At one point, so just I want people to think about this and contextualize it a little bit. At one point this week, SpaceX was worth more than Amazon and cracked over, barely over, Microsoft for a short period of time. We have to remember, this is it's not a new company. It's been private for a very long time. They do have good revenues, but nowhere near or in the ballpark of the revenue that you're seeing from a Microsoft or an Amazon or the infrastructure or the long-term consistent results of those kind of companies. So what happens then? So you... Oh, this is amazing. Company goes up to 210 at one point, basically. Came in and settled down a little bit after Tuesday. But since then, what people don't talk about is it's down 14% from that move. So in 1 week, we went up close to 50% from the IPO price, from the 130 price. We went up almost 50% from there, but then down another 14% in a couple of days. That is very rare, Caitlin, to see someone to time everything perfectly like that, to buy at the 130 or the 150, sell at the 210, and then maybe even buy back now when we're back to about $180 a share. It's just volatile. It's up and down. And that's what you expect from any IPO company. It's a company I'm actually very interested in, but we are waiting and watching and seeing how this plays out, because I think there'll be better opportunities in the future for a company like SpaceX to buy once it's having a proven track record, once it showed that can continue to build these revenues that Elon and others and banks have said that they're eventually going to get to. Once we see that actually start to play out, I think it's a great opportunity and it could be a great stock long term. But right now, it's not a touch for us. We're not been buying it for clients. And some people have made money on it, but it is it's going to be one that I don't think is going to slow down on the ups and downs. We're going to keep seeing that back and forth in the name. And just be careful. Make sure that you check yourself from an emotional standpoint to say, okay, why am I trying to buy SpaceX? Are you trying to buy it because you think it's going to be one of the best companies in the world because of Elon Musk, because of the history he has, and because of the amazing new technology? Okay, maybe it's a long-term play for you. If you're trying to buy it to make a quick buck, to get rich quick, to cut corners on a long-term financial wealth management growth, I would be very, very careful. As well as most people can't handle that kind of volatility, make sure that it's a right portion of your portfolio. Because we're not done, Caitlin. We're going to have more of these this year. We're going to have Anthropic, which creates Claude, the AI large language model that many people use, and OpenAI, which created ChatGPT. Both of those are due and set to go public later on this year. So the craziness is probably not going anywhere. Just make sure that you check yourself and be careful of getting sucked into the, oh, I can make a quick buck. Because then you're starting to lean into or step into the territory of gambling, which is always scary when you're talking about investments.
5: For sure. And like you mentioned, it's not just SpaceX. There's so many other companies that are just pouring money into AI currently. And as we're starting to see, some firms are being like really rewarded for that. And then others, there are starting to be some repercussions and people saying, I don't really love how much we're throwing into this for what the outcome is. And so I think there will be a little bit more, dare I say, accountability with that going forward. And so that's something that we're definitely continuing to see as AI is such just a hot button topic as it continues to grow and we continue to all experience the benefits of it, but also just kind of hold that in tandem with, okay, the market has to go as the market does.
4: Yeah. You just got to be careful because there is going to be ups and downs, and it's not as easy as throwing a dart and making money in the markets. A lot of the time when people start feeling that way, it can be a factor that it's not the only factor, but it can be a factor that, wow, it might be getting a little lofty on the market here. And I don't know, it could keep going for a very long time. And that's why we're obviously invested for clients and have different areas, but we're also a little bit defensive here, watching things and seeing the exuberance across the board. We want to be very cautious and careful of that. So just two cents on SpaceX. Where do we want to go next?
5: Let's talk about how multiple people wanted Fed to drop the rates. And it doesn't look like that is exactly going to happen. And a lot of that is because there's remained concern about inflation. And because of that, the rates might even trickle higher potentially. And that isn't the best sign for the markets. However, we've kind of navigated that a little bit. There has been some good things for markets with oil prices going down, but I'll kind of throw it to you to fill in a little bit more of the details and give some more color on that.
4: Yeah, so the big thing I feel like that the market was holding its breath for this week was we are going to have a Fed meeting, and this is the first Fed meeting that we had that was with the new Fed president, Kevin Warsh. So for a very long time, it's been Jerome Powell. For like 6 years or so, Jerome Powell has been the leader of the Federal Reserve. He's the one that does the press conferences. He's the one that comes out and talks to folks. And now it's Kevin Warsh. And I think there was hope specifically from like the administration that Kevin Warsh coming in and stepping into this role as the Fed Reserve president would start talking about cutting rates. Start talking about, hey, what happens if we start decreasing these rates across the board? However, since that point, since Kevin Warsh started to get entered in as the next president, we've had this little thing called the war with Iran that's going on. So this massive conflict has caused really big increases in inflation. We're seeing it in the data. We're seeing that gasoline prices elevated, food prices elevated, prices of many different goods and services that we use on a daily basis are increasing in price and cost and inflation. What that means is the Fed has to pay attention to it. The Fed has two jobs. They have a job of making sure that unemployment stays low. We just had really good jobs data for the last month. The jobs data was very strong, unexpectedly strong. So there's that component. That one seems to be kind of under wraps, seems to be in a pretty good place. The second one is making sure that we keep inflation under control. So if the jobs is looking okay, then the Fed has to, it's their dual mandate, they have to look at inflation. And with the elevated inflation that we're seeing in the data, the Fed has basically said, our next move is probably not lower. Our next move might even be higher with interest rates. And why is that bad? So Caitlin, I'm going to let you take a stab at this. Mm-hmm. Why is it bad that they are potentially raising interest rates in the future? What does that do for companies and for individuals?
5: So for companies and individuals, that essentially makes debt more expensive and it makes spending more expensive. There's a lot that companies might have initiatives that they're no longer able to do because it simply has just gotten outside of the grasp of what they want to spend on it. And so therefore, there is not as much progress maybe in these AI things are honestly just different things as things are just more expensive. And that trickles down to the consumer as well. If those who are producing goods have to do it at a more expensive rate, then those who are buying those goods also have to buy them at a more expensive price. And so overall, it just affects the entire supply and demand.
4: Exactly. So you're like, let's just think about it from one company's perspective. Like if I'm Ford Motor Company and I'm going to go build a massive warehouse, right? If I go build that warehouse, do I want to pay 6% on the debt that I use to build that warehouse? Or do I want to pay 4% on the debt?
5: You want to pay 4.
4: Right. You want to pay less, right? Because that flows through to the bottom line. Because it's now costing you more. That's another expense on your balance sheet. And it flows through in that way. So you have to always consider that the increased cost of debt affects companies. It affects individuals as well. You go buy a house, we're obviously paying higher interest rates right now. So it is a factor for sure. And I think the market is going to keep coming back to Fed rates increasing. However, just like you said, Caitlin, to start it off, we've also got some good news this week. At Iran in the United States, looking like there's going to be a full deal in place. Friday is supposedly when it's all supposed to be set and clear and signed on in Switzerland and all of that. But there's been memorandums of understanding that have been signed this week between Iran and the United States. And it looks like we're going to be done with that conflict. Oil is reacting accordingly. Oil is coming down. And this comes back to the Fed. Because remember, if oil comes down, means that gasoline prices likely come down, means that the cost of transporting goods come down, means hopefully inflation comes down, means the Fed might not have to raise interest rates, right? So it's a domino effect in all of these things. Although they seem not connected, they are connected. And that's why we saw a big bump in the markets on Thursday as we are closing out this shortened trading week with the holiday on Friday. So it's a really fascinating market right now. There is so many different things that are happening all at the same time. And it feels like there is the other shoe that could drop. But at the same time, there's been a lot of positive things that have dropped over time too. And we're about to turn the corner into July. And once we do that, you know, we'll be talking about earnings again. We'll be seeing the rubber meeting the road for these companies when they present how they did for the last quarter. So I love it. I think it's fantastic. We'll just have to keep watching and observing what happens and seeing all the to some degree craziness play out. But so far we're going to enjoy the market when it's near highs. We love to see it. So we'll enjoy it while it's here. All right, Caitlin, I know we have a great planning topic today, but before we get there, let me pause. Make sure that you check us out, retirementky.com. 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I'm not going to go into it too much, but we are going through a name change. Blue Spring Wealth will be our name after July 1st. We're really excited about it as a team. We've been talking about that on the radio. We'll talk about that more in the coming weeks, but we have a couple weeks until that point. But Retirement KY will still be our website, so check that out, retirementky.com. All right, Caitlin, what are we talking about from a planning perspective today? I know this is one that's near and dear to both of our hearts.
5: Mm-hmm. Yeah, so it's saving for kids in a lot of different facets. One that I know we'll hit on today will be education, but not just education. There is so much more that families can do to help like set their kids up for success. So that's kind of going to be our topic going into today.
4: That's right. So we are talking about planning for children, education, savings for kids. Now, we're talking about your fifth graders that you're out there dealing mm-hmm. with and handling and all these kind of things. There's a couple of different things I just want you to define first, Caitlin, is we talk all the time about these numbers that we throw out, 529 being one of them, 401k being one of them, all these different various numbers. Can you explain what a 529 is? And then when you got that one, explain what a custodial account is, because these are typically the two biggest ones that we talk about with parents when they're starting to save for their kids for college or maybe even not college. So I'll let you explain those two.
5: Yeah, absolutely. So a 529 account is probably the most popular education savings account, I would say. And that is where you can put funds in and then the contributions can grow tax-free and they're able to be withdrawn tax-free when a child uses them for education expenses.
4: That's super key. So 529 is truly an educational account. Mm-hmm. So when that money comes out, yeah, you get the tax benefit, but it has to be used for educational purposes.
5: Correct. Yes. And then a custodial brokerage account kind of acts like a taxable account, which is what we call an account, basically a bank account that you can invest in, except instead of being just for your benefit, it is now for the child's benefit. And so any money that goes into that account is legally considered the child's, even if they're not 18 or older at that point. And so this does not have educational restrictions and there's not a limit to how much you can put in the account. However, it is less quote unquote tax efficient considered by some because it doesn't give you exactly that tax break that the 529 does. But what we like to point out with clients a lot is often because, again, it's considered in the name of the child, it is taxed at the child's tax rate. And so even though you are quote unquote taxed for buys and sells in that account, oftentimes it doesn't reach a threshold where the child has to pay tax because of how the brackets align.
4: Yeah, we don't need to explain it too so in depth, but there's a rule called the kiddie tax rule, and you get a certain amount of interest, dividends, or even capital gains that can be taken by a child each and every year. And if you do that each and every year strategically, a lot of the times you can avoid the tax consequence of a custodial account as well. So let's do some pros and cons. So what do you think the biggest pro of a 529 account is? And then what is the biggest con of a 529 account?
5: For sure. So I would say biggest pro is just the tax benefits. The fact that it can be invested, can grow tax-free, and when taken out for education can be used tax-free.
4: And what I like about that too is now they've expanded some of the things that can happen with the 529. So you can utilize it for things like high school. If they go to a private high school, you can use it for that. You can use it for some of the like room and board cost of going to college, not just the tuition cost of college. So as long as it's under that education umbrella, it really is a great tax benefit for people as well. But again, it can kind of be hard to know, is my kid going to need this money or not? So what's your con?
5: The drawback is that sometimes there is overfunding that occurs because a kid might get a full ride scholarship to a university and then bam, all their expenses are covered and then we just have it in the account. And then our options are much more limited of, okay, do they have a sibling that we can change the beneficiary to? Or there has now been a provision where you can roll out a small amount to a Roth IRA. But again, that has a capped number. Mm-hmm. I believe it's $35,000 over the course of several years. And that's something else that sometimes clients don't understand. You can't just put all of that in one year. year that has to be done progressively over a certain set of years by whatever the Roth IRA limit, again, capped by that lifetime limit of $35,000. And so that would be the con to it, because sometimes maybe a kid won't go to college and it would have been much better for them to have it for maybe a down payment on a house or a car or something like that.
4: For sure. I was blessed, lucky enough to have my tuition on my college was paid for through scholarships. And then I was a resident advisor on campus, so I didn't have to pay for the room and board side. My parents had built up and saved a lot of money into a 529, and I couldn't access it. I couldn't get to that money because of the educational restrictions. And it would have been great. My parents wanted me to be able to use it for a down payment on a house or something like that, but we couldn't access it at that time because of the restrictions for education. So let's then go to the flip side. How about the custodial account? What is the difference, or what is your pro and what is your con?
5: The pro for the custodial accounts is just the flexibility that it has. A child, whenever they reach the age of majority, can use it for essentially whatever they need it to be. It can be, which is, don't, not to be a cop out, but this is my pro and a con. They can use it for whatever they need to. And so if you have a really responsible child, they might use it for a down payment, for a car. They might, in fact, use it for educational expenses. However, the drawback is that if you're not having good conversations with your child and the money is then moved over to their name when they become an adult, and they just blow it all immediately. And that is the drawback to this account. And so it's really important to have good conversations, kind of round tables as a family. Sometimes we love having these conversations with clients' kids when the money becomes in their name of, hey, your parents have built this up. Now it's your responsibility to steward it wisely, and we can be a teammate alongside you to kind of help that happen.
4: Yeah, for sure. So like the big thing is custodial accounts. Great. You can be tax efficient with them, but you have to be careful because that kid's going to get it at age 18 in Kentucky. Other states have slightly different rules, but if they're getting that money, you obviously want to have some oversight. Now, we have some ways to navigate that and have helped people in the past make sure that they're, you know, partnering with their children, and then the children know that the parents want to still be involved even after they turn 18 or whatever it might be. So, Caitlin, I know we didn't prep for this one as much, but I want to throw in there kind of another option out there that a lot of parents use, and they just keep a joint account. They just keep the money in their name. I'm saying joint account as in mom and dad hold on to the money. They keep a joint account earmarked and set aside for the kids. So what's the pro and con of that one?
5: For sure. So I would say the pro of that one is the fact that unlike the custodial account, it doesn't automatically transition to the name of the child whenever they reach
4: ultimate
5: the age
4: control,
5: of
4: right?
5: majority. I would say a con potentially to that is if you are not earmarking it in your mind for the benefit of the child or for education, other goals might come up and it's not as legally bound to for education or for the benefit of the child.
4: Yeah, you could tap into it early. Or tax consequences, right?
5: Right,
4: because it's still in your name, so you're going to have the tax consequences that you don't get the benefit of with a custodial account or a 529. The last one I want to slide in there, because we're a couple weeks out from this, I know we're going to talk more in depth on this on an episode coming up, is the new Trump accounts. So Trump accounts are going to go live on July 4th of this year. I would say the biggest benefit right now is for any child that is born between 2025 and 2028, end of 2028. Because if you start one of these Trump accounts, the government is going to do a seed money to that of $1,000. So having one of those accounts and getting $1,000 free from the government, obviously we'll take free money if they're going to give it to us. So that is one thing to keep in mind. I don't think they're going to be as efficient as of accounts. There's going to be tax consequences associated with them. They're going to act a lot like a traditional IRA and in how they function. So there may or may not be some benefits. We're still exploring some of the options and strategies of maybe doing some Roth conversion with kids. And there's a lot of different strategies that we can look at with the Trump accounts. But for right now, I think the three headline ways to save for children is setting up a 529. Potentially, you could do a number of these things too. You don't have to just do one of them. Setting up a custodial account for your child. I like that too, because it's their money. you can educate them in that way. You can treat it like an educational type account too, of teaching them, hey, you're invested in Disney or Apple or whatever company might be in the portfolio. And then as well, an earmarked account that's just in the parent's name that they hold on to, they maintain control over, but they kind of have earmarked in their mind saving for kids over time. And then finally, one that we're still learning more about and is going to maybe be okay, maybe beneficial, definitely beneficial for folks that get a free $1,000, is the Trump accounts that are going to come out here in less than a month now as we turn the corner towards the end of the year. What else to add in kind of summarizing everything for saving for children?
5: Yeah, absolutely. I think the big headliners are kind of things that we talked about but didn't explicitly say.

0: better. It's not as easy and cut and dry as, oh, just do this. Just use 529 accounts. That doesn't make sense for every family because some kids might not go to college. Maybe there's scholarships that are going to be on the horizon. And it depends when you start saving. Like my wife and I, when we have children, we're probably going to do a combination of all three of the big accounts that we talked about. And if we had a kid in the next couple of years, we're going to use a Trump account too. So we're going to institute several different options when we're setting this up properly. So just keep in mind, there's not one way to do this properly. It is talking with an advisor, going over it, and making sure that you're setting it up well for your family, what your goals are. I love it, Caitlin. Thank you so much, as always, for joining us. Thank you for listening to Savings and Sense. Check us out at retirementky.com. 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
2: 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Registration as an investment advisor does not constitute an endorsement of the firm by securities regulators, nor does it indicate that the advisor has attained a particular level of skill or ability. All content on this radio broadcast is for informational purposes only. Opinions expressed herein are solely those of Jewel Financial LLC and their staff. All information and ideas should be discussed in detail with your financial advisor prior to implementation. It does not involve the rendering of personalized investment advice, nor should it be viewed as an offer to buy or sell, or a solicitation of any offer to buy or sell the securities discussed. Please note that neither Jewel Financial LLC nor any of its agents give legal or tax advice. The firm is not engaged in the practice of law or accounting. All investment strategies have the potential for profit or loss, and past performance is not indicative of future results.
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5: You know, there are some of us who have this wonderful spiritual gift of excelling at waiting and being patient. Now, I am not one of those persons, and I am so amazed that those of you who are really, really good at that. But waiting is hard, isn't it? I bet, you know, for all of our brothers and sisters from up north, waiting is pretty tough, isn't it? I mean, you're constantly waiting for things. And it's tough, at least for some of us. Some of us may be waiting on grades coming in, or you're waiting on a job that you've interviewed for and you're excited about. Maybe you have been sick for a while and you've been waiting on a diagnosis to kind of give you an idea about, how do I treat this, whatever it is that I'm dealing with? Maybe you're of an age where you are working now, but you're young, maybe newly married, and you would love to have a house. But the dream of a house seems so distant for you because just saving up enough money for a down payment is almost impossible. And so you have this dream and you wait and you wait and you wait for it, but it seems to never happen. And then there are those of us who have experienced the difficulty of waiting for a child. Certainly, my wife and I have had those painful journeys as well. But that is particularly one of the most painful ones, I think.

0: to wait and to yearn for a baby and nothing. And there's this promise, isn't there? At least we think about it, where, oh, I'm young, you know, I should be able to have a child, and yet nothing happens. Well, I want to set the scene for you a little bit with this wonderful text from Genesis. Let's go back 24 years prior to the events of this particular passage. Abraham is 75 years old, and he has had some conversations with God, and God at that time had said, I'm going to make a great nation of you. He had Abraham come and dwell in Canaan. The whole house moved, you know, and all of the animals and it all came. These tent people, they came to Canaan under God's leadership. And yet, over all of those years that were to follow, no heir made an appearance. And I'm sure that Abraham and Sarah are like, oh, when is this going to happen? You know, God promised, where, you know, no child yet. They began worrying that maybe one of their household would instead be the one who would inherit everything. So they were waiting and they were waiting. Well, then Sarah and Abraham, and I include Abraham in this, they hatch this plot. What if we go and talk with Hagar, my handmaiden, and you have a child with her? Problem solved. And Abraham agreed to it, and that's what they did. And as soon as, of course, Ishmael, their son, Hagar and Abraham's son, was born, well, there was family drama, as you would expect, right? I mean, it just, out of the machinations of human trickery, here we go. We're trying to always find a way to outdo or kind of make a way when God has already promised something for us. And that's what happened. 11 years after that promise was given to Abraham when he was 75, here he's 86 now, Ishmael came. Now, Abraham is 99. So it's 24 years later. Sarah is 90. And this promise that God had given them, this promise of hope, I think over time, probably transformed into this old wound. That kind of wound in your own life, you know, when you are reminded of it, or you, maybe somebody asks about it. Maybe if you've never had the ability to have children and that time has passed and you, people ask, well, do you have any children or grandchildren? It's that kind of that old wound that just pops up. It's like, shh. And you may laugh about it a little bit just because that's the only thing you can do to cope without bursting into tears. And this is our dear friends, Abraham and Sarah. Into that 24-year-long silence, three strangers appear at high noon at Abraham's tent. Now, I think, and Parker was also sharing this with the children as well, I think, I wonder out loud with you, that this visit of the three strangers is actually a visit for Sarah, not Abraham. Now, there has been a lot of study on who are these three strangers. Of course, we know God is involved. Some have suggested, especially in the early church, that this was Father, Son, and Holy Spirit coming to visit Abraham and Sarah. Other scholars have said that it is God, the Father, and he is accompanied by two angels, one on either side. Whatever it might be, though, here they are, and Abraham is trying to kind of compensate for all sorts of things here. Did you catch kind of on the underneath of all of these texts, he's a little nervous maybe? He kind of overreacts a little bit. You know, a small little lamb or a goat would have been just enough to feed these three. He goes out and gets a calf. It's more than enough. What's going on here? Well, again, I think there's a lot of long history going on here. Of course, again, they were promised a descendant. Abraham and Sarah had taken it upon themselves to fix the problem. This wrecks the family, of course. And do you remember the story of Hagar and Ishmael and what happened to them as Sarah dismissed them out into the wilderness? They were alone, and they wept, and they called out to God. This is the worst. This is awful. 13 years after Hagar and Ishmael were sent out into the desert, God comes back when he's 99 years old, comes to Abraham and says, Abraham, buddy, let's revisit this again. Remember, I told you that Sarah would have a son. And Abraham's like, right. That's not going to happen. You and I know that. And then he even tries to compensate for it. And he starts having this little argument with God. Really, you probably mean Ishmael, right? My heir, my lineage will be through Ishmael. And God was like, stop it, Abraham. I said that your son would come from Sarah. What are you not getting here? Are you dense? One of my favorite lines from Back to the Future is, hello, McFly. You remember? There's a little bit of a, hello, McFly. Are you awake there? To poor Abraham. The question is, after this last visit with God, after this affirmation that Sarah would have a son, I wonder if Abraham just went back home and just kind of kept it all to himself. Because it almost seems like Sarah is just not quite aware of all of the things that have happened. Now, the interesting thing is this concerns her, and she's in the dark. And I think that God is very much aware of this. And so God shows up with two angels, comes to the tent. Abraham's busy being all hospitable and all of this. I wonder if he's realized the error of his way in this moment. And here they are, and the three men, they're eating. The Lord God is there eating with them. And Abraham is behind them and maybe wringing his hands just a little bit because he's trying to take care of these people. And then all of a sudden, God says, very much breaking cultural taboos at that time, you never ever would ask about another man's wife in this era. And God says,
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0: And all sorts of things at church, but you never get any notice. You're never thanked, nothing like that. You're overlooked. But you keep on quietly serving. Maybe you're a widow who your spouse died 2 or 3 years ago, and all of the mail and all the bills still come in your spouse's name, and you feel overlooked. Maybe you know of some folks who are old enough in their years that they have to live in a nursing home, and people in nursing homes, they're overlooked and they're forgotten. Certainly within my life, I've noticed that people who experience disabilities in their life, they can be vibrant and part of the community, and they're going to high school or whatever. They're very involved, and then all of a sudden something happens, and then they disappear. I saw that really tragically with teenagers when I was working in my other career, and they would come into the hospital after having broken their neck, and their life has changed. And they become these unseen people from then on out who spend most of their time in the home. Maybe it's a person who gives up a career in order to take care of a child or a member of the family. These are the overlooked in our church family and in our community. People that live behind tent doors. People that have had all of these promises in their life that may have become wounds over time. Because they had hopes and dreams too, and that didn't pan out quite the way that it had hoped. They had hoped. But what does God do? God searches the overlooked out and speaks to them and sees them. He did with Sarah. But, you know, there's this other wonderful thing that happens too, that we might close the story on for Ishmael and Hagar. You remember them, right? Hagar was Abraham's other wife, Ishmael his other son. While they were out being banished from the family by Sarah, and they're weeping, an angel comes to comfort them and care for them. And Hagar gives God a name. El Roi, which means the God who sees, the God who saw me. We come to church, and sometimes we walk through the doors of this holy sanctuary, and we feel like that we're the unseen ones behind a tent flap. And how neat is it that this sanctuary is actually designed to be a tent or look like a tent? And you may feel very invisible or that God has overlooked you somehow, but I can assure you that God hasn't. In fact, if I know God's heart as well as I think I do, He's probably paying more attention to you than some of the rest of us because He knows your need. And He would say to you, oh, overlooked, there is nothing that is impossible with me, with God. Let us pray. Almighty God, there are seasons and moments of our own life where we feel hidden behind the cloth or the veil of the circumstances of life and some of the great promises or hopes and dreams that we hold to have vanished and left nothing but wounds. Even Sarah, in her wise age, chuckled underneath of her breath because she was quite sure that these sorts of things don't happen. And yet, they do. Almighty God, we have the wonder and the joy and the awe of serving you, a God who surprises us continually, a God who dies. And all of our expectations of this life would be that you were good and dead, and yet that was wrong. You are alive. Help us when we feel overlooked, when we're desperate, and speak into our ears right now in the power of your Spirit the same kind of words that you spoke to Sarah, saying, I see you. And nothing is too difficult for me. Confirm our faith and reign over us, O loving God, all of the days of our life, so that we might be one day joined with you and all of the company of heaven as we graciously and joyfully surround your throne. We pray this in the name of the Father, Son, and Holy Spirit. Amen.
1: Hi, my name is John Hatton. I'm one of the pastors here at Southern Hills United Methodist Church. Our church is at 2356 Harrodsburg Road in Lexington, Kentucky. And I have the joy today to be sitting down with Hannah James, who is our minister to children and families. And Hannah, as we're sitting here talking, I was wondering if you could just share a little bit about what you are excited about with our children's ministry.
21: Well, this is an exciting season for Southern Hills with our young families, and we are really grateful to have a lot of new families joining our congregation. And so we've had some expansion in our children's ministry that I'd love to share with you today.
1: That sounds great. So maybe let's start a little bit with the nursery. We had so many new babies come into the church. We've had to actually add a room to the nursery.
21: Yes, we've expanded our nursery so that we're able to have a room for our infants and young toddlers, as well as our room for our preschoolers. And we've just done that because we've seen a lot of new families coming in that have young babies. And so we're excited about that expansion. We do offer nursery care on Sunday mornings from 8:30 all the way past noon through our later service. And we'd love to have even more young families with us.
1: So Hannah, if a family would like to connect in with our children's ministry, what would be the easiest way for them to connect and have their children participate?
21: Yes, we'd love to have anyone join us. And you can always check out details on our website as well. But if you were to come to church on Sunday morning, we have an 8:45 worship hour where we do have nursery care available. At 9:30, we have a Sunday school hour where the nursery is open and we have a Sunday school program for our elementary aged children. And then if you were to join us at 10:45, nursery still available, as well as a kids worship time where the children are dismissed from our worship service after a children's moment. So we would love to have anyone join us at any of those 3 hours on Sunday mornings.
1: Perfect. And of course, we always have different children's events and family events in the church going on throughout the year where we just like to have fun together.
21: Yes, our goal is to gather our families together for community and for fun times and also to grow spiritually and in our discipleship as well.
1: Yeah, sounds like a lot of fun. So thanks so much, Hannah, for sharing some time with us this morning.
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1: Welcome in Stockyards Bank Sunday Morning Sports Talk. I'm Anthony White, along with Larry Vaught and Jack Pilgrim, coming to you from Clark's Main Street Market Studios in downtown Lexington, Kentucky. 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Got a little rain last night to help out the crops. Bo, I don't know how your crops are doing. Huh?
2: Where'd you get rain?
1: Sprinkle.
2: Oh, okay. I was going to say.
1: Yes or no?
2: Didn't see anything in Danville, yeah.
1: I put my lawnmower up because I have to cut my grass again today. It was so high. And I just want to bag it this time. So I always go over it twice just to make it real soft. And something told me at 7:30, 8 o'clock, no, I don't just leave it out. Put it up so just in case it rains. And I don't know. Bo, did you get a sprinkle here?
3: Yesterday morning, I was on New Circle Road about 11:30, and it wasn't even a sprinkle. It was drops.
1: Wait a minute. Yesterday morning, as in midnight? No, I'm talking about like while we were sleeping last night.
3: No, but I'm telling you, the only rain that I saw was just drops on New Circle Road at 11:30 yesterday morning. Other than that, I was between Lexington and Georgetown most of the day. Didn't get a thing.
1: Huh. It was late. It was probably, you know, I typically wake up at 2 or 3 in the morning, Larry.
2: Do you? Well, you need to get your grandson to mow your yard. My grandson went to a yard sale yesterday and found one of the old-fashioned...
1: Yeah, the one that turns and cuts.
2: And bought it and came over and mowed my grass with it.
1: They seem like it's pretty heavy. They have than they look like, right? Because that blade is pretty heavy.
2: I don't know. He flew through there pretty good. Of course, he's young, young, a little strong. So, but he flew there pretty good. So
1: that's a good little workout, too, probably for him.
2: Yeah.
1: You don't got no self-propelled or nothing. Well, bring him out here. I'm sorry. bring him to, I was about to say Twinsburg. Bring him up to north side of Lexington. He can cut my grass. How much does he charge? Or manual cut?
2: Well, the rate I have to pay him is expensive because I'll have to be paying him for the next month. But I don't know. He could probably work something out with you.
1: I'm going to see what I can do, man. Larry Vaught is in studio. If you didn't know that, Jack is joining us via phone. As always, do me a favor if you are out there listening. If I find it extremely odd that we haven't gotten any calls in 2 weeks, none, zero. And Larry Vaught was out last week, and Jack and Pilgrim and I had a lively conversation, and thanks Michael Bennett for joining us for the second half of the show. But drop Larry, Bo, myself, or Jack Pilgrim a text and let us know if you've been trying to get in and couldn't get in, but it's just from some of the regulars we have, it's extremely odd to go 2 weeks without any calls. So you can hit us up on the Twitter machine, Facebook, any of our posts. But you could also text us, let us know if you have been trying to not get in because iHeart is doing what they're doing. And we're going to be off air at 11:30 today because iHeart is going to cover soccer. What do you call it? European football?
2: The World Cup.
1: What is it called? European football?
2: European football, yes.
1: Yeah, not American football. So they're going to be covering the World Cup. So there's another good iHeart idea. Anyways, let's get to the show. Good morning, Jack Pilgrim. Happy Father's Day to you.
4: Hey, thanks, man. I had my Billy Boy came down the stairs today with a little "You're the best dad ever" balloon and a card, so it was very sweet. And wife made a little bagel, egg and cheese bagel. So we are living it up nice here at the Pilgrim household.
1: Didn't you say Billy tried to whip something up last year? Didn't he cook something last year, or did his best? I know he can he microwave at his age?
4: He can't. He's too short. But I think last year it was waffles maybe that he helped like stir the bowl. I think that sounds right. Yeah, if I remember right. But this year it was nice little egg and cheese bagel. It was delicious. So we are ready to go for this Father's Day. It's been a great weekend, but we're ending it the right way.
1: Any big plans? Since you were on vacation for a whole week, you left us for 2 weeks on the show. So I don't know if you celebrated then. And Larry left us last week. I might have to take me a break. Well, Bo doesn't get a break, but I might have to take me a break. But any big plans for you?
4: Our big plans were Thursday. We went to go see Toy Story 5. That was an absolute treat. We got to do the big popcorn and He got a couple bags of little M&Ms. You know, don't tell anybody, but we snuck a couple of little snack pack of M&Ms in. But that's just between us. It's just us talking. Got that, and
1: you
4: he just
1: told the whole enjoyed it.
4: He just enjoyed every single second of it, man. It was very cool to just see me, you know, growing up on Toy Story my entire life, like that being just every chapter of my life, from being a toddler, being a young kid, and then even just recently with the fourth one that came out, you know, as an older, you know, 20-year-old or whatever that one came out, and then now to have be a dad with two kids and you know, taking my 2-year-old to go see it. That was a pretty cool full circle moment. And the movie was pretty darn good, too.
1: Larry Vaught, any big plans for you since you two are the only fathers on this show?
2: No, just kind of normal day. Hopefully get to spend my youngest grandson's in town, so hopefully get to see him a little bit and all. But no, just normal day.
1: Yeah, I assume since you came in that we're done huge plan, but I don't know. You always got to check. I would like to give a shout out to my nephew who's a father now. So when you talk about having grandkids, I have grandnephews and nieces because I helped raise my niece and nephew. So I have grandniece and nephews.
2: That's neat. Yeah.
1: The little boy is too young, and my niece has a boy, and my nephew has a girl, and they're both too young to cut grass. But as soon as they get tall enough, and they don't even have to be old enough. They just got to be tall enough because I was tall as a kid. So yeah. Tell them happy Father's Day to my nephew, and happy Father's Day to my brother. And I don't know how much you appreciate it. I don't talk a lot about him because we just 10 years apart, and his father passed away a month ago. So this is his first Father's Day without his father. So I do want to wish him happy Father's Day.
2: Yeah, unfortunately, I've had 30 of those now.
1: It don't get any easier, does it?
2: No, not really. It's kind of, that's why I say it's hard to really celebrate a lot today when, but that's only to take the show down with that, so.
1: No, but we got a Debbie Stein coming in to talk about Sissy Cakes and Blakey.
2: Yeah,
1: Blakey. Nut Martin coming in.
2: Yeah, should be fun, yeah.
1: Before we get to the sports talk of the show, Jack, I know it's going to be a quick turnaround because they're coming on at 10:30 as you're going off at 10:30. Anything you want us to ask Debbie or Blakey?
4: I do. Where did the recipe come from? Like, what was the process of going through to saying, to perfect the recipe, how many tries did they have to go through? What were the early stages of it? And what was the moment for them where they said, that we have found perfection with our cakes?
1: That's what I was going to ask them anyway. So we'll find that out. But what everybody is talking about now, and since we're going to have them on, we're going to talk a little bit about cakes, and we're going to talk a little bit about football and William. I'm going to call him William.
2: Yeah, get it right today. Yes, yeah.
1: But basketball right now, Jack, there's a lot going on, man. Ryan Hampton's, he has ties to Kentucky. And then we're looking at, what is it, the number one player? Or number one of the top five players in the country that has a close ties to Ryan Hampton that we may have a shot at. But right now, everybody wants to know what happened what's going on with Nicola.
4: Well, you brought up Ryan Hampton, and his cousin is Marcus Spears Jr. And that name sounds familiar, doesn't it, Anthony?
1: I just thought, I didn't even think about that. But he's not as big as Marcus Spears.
4: Baby Swagoo. but he is more athletic, more agile, can jump through the gym, he's a little bit of a hooper. So those athletic genes are very, very strong in the Swagoo family. So they're cousins, and that's definitely a recruitment to monitor. But again, that's for another time and another day, because that's the 2027 class, and we got a championship to win this year, Anthony, and that's been a major talking point. Nikola Kusturica, out of Serbia, who Kentucky has been pushing hard for alongside the likes of UCLA, Michigan, Gonzaga. The list has extended beyond that to Louisville and Duke and North Carolina and just go Arizona. You know, every big high major program in America has been going after this kid, but it feels like we're coming down to those final three with UK, UCLA, and
5: Michigan, but we'll see what happens with that one. So I don't know if you know, if you hear in the background, we're trying to potty train my 2-year-old, and we could be a good little Father's Day surprise if we get a number two for the 2-year-old on Father's Day. So I'm going outside to avoid that distraction, but yeah, we'll see what happens with Kusturica. I think there's a little bit of misinformation, some intentional misdirection on the agent side to try to drive the price up for one Kusturica, knowing that he's a 2-year player. He just turned 17, so wherever he goes, he has to be on a college campus for 2 years. So they are, I think knowing that he's a future lottery pick, I think every analyst that I've talked to, every international scout that I've talked to, they believe that he's in the conversation with a Luka Doncic, with the next great international player to come through, and he has to play 2 years in college. So what is the cost of something like that? We are finding out right now as the rumored asking price is into the tens of millions over 2 years. So that's how when you get a high dollar recruitment like that, that's how you get driving prices up. Oh, well, he's a done deal here. You better get your last minute offer in just in case. Maybe we'll listen if you throw a couple extra million in here. So and this is also the agency's first, five-star kind of superstar recruit. So I think they're kind of enjoying the game that comes with all that. And we're just, the little puppets down here at the bottom of the totem pole trying to figure out what's what. And so I know Kentucky is in it, has been in it. They were never the far and away done deal guaranteed. It's already signed, sealed, and delivered the way it was thought to be earlier in the week, but still in it. But just kind of, Kentucky has some work to do if they want to get this one across the finish line, unfortunately. But still a name to monitor, and one that is going to be making an impact at the college level at some school this upcoming season. And hopefully it ends up in Lexington.
2: Are you sure? Is it a done deal, Jack, that he will not stay overseas for another year, then come to college the following year when he'd be eligible for the draft?
5: So FC, he's coming from playing for FC Barcelona, made history as the youngest player in that club's history to A, play, and B, score a basket for that club. So obviously that club has been desperate to try to keep him, and knowing that the history that he's already made and what they hope he continues to make. But I think the money has just gotten to a point where FC Barcelona, they're used to $3-4 million offers for some of their best of the best players. But now that we've approached the tens of millions threshold with college over a 2-year contract, I think what was once, previously FC Barcelona was seen as not maybe likely, but definitely a realistic option. I think they've just kind of fallen off as there's so much money on the table in America that hard time seeing him pass that up. So not totally ruled out yet, but I'd be probably stunned at this point if he isn't playing college basketball for 2 seasons somewhere in America.
1: We'll continue college basketball talk after the break. If you'd like to join the show, 859-280-2287, 859-280-CATS. 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
1: Welcome back. 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I'm Anthony White, along with Larry Vaught in the studio, joined with Jack Pirigl, as always. 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As basketball season is officially on the way, Jack Pilgrim, the first week of the offseason has started. Any hiccups? I did know this earlier, and I got to get you on record. I don't know if Bo are clipping this, and Gavin, young Gavin in there. Shout out to young Gavin. If you guys are clipping these clips when I say I'm going to put Jack on record, because when I say I'm going to put him on record, I mean I need these on record to bring up at some point if we need to bring it up. But you did state a championship earlier in your opening statement. So I was just saying, you know, this is the opening week of all season basketball, and you use word championship. I don't know. Sound awful giddy.
5: Well, I guess if we're going down that path, I will say the first week, all the intel coming from practice is just the energy is so high. The players are engaged. They're, you know, having fun. They're wanting to learn. They're wanting to grow. They're wanting to spend time together. They're, you know, some of those chemistry things that you didn't, you know, you heard a ton of in year one, and then last year didn't hear as much of, but, you know, just thought, well, the talent's just so good. There's so many moving parts, so many pieces that, you know, that it's just a product of the environment. This year, it's kind of closer to the vibe of year one in terms of just team chemistry and camaraderie and all that. But I think in terms of player personnel and individual team notes, I think everybody just wants to know about the backcourt and Zoom Diallo and Alex Wilkins. Are they living up to the hype? Have they been as advertised? Are they going to be good enough to lead a championship backcourt in Kentucky? And, you know, am not going to say it's been a totally perfect start for them. There's, you know, they were high usage, high, you know, Pope throws around the terms creator often is a talking point for why he built the roster the way he did with those two in particular, having 30%+ assist rates coming from Washington with Zoom Diallo and Furman with Alex Wilkins. So there have been times that they've been a little too ball dominant and the usage has kind of like, all right, let's get the ball moving a little bit. It's stuck just a little bit, but once we've gotten through some of those initial hiccups, if you the way you phrased it, the talent is just so obvious for both of them, and they have been by far probably the biggest, you know, MVPs of the first week, I guess, if we want to call it that. And just a lot to love about the way they have picked and choose their spots with knowing when to score, knowing when to pass, knowing who to pass to, knowing the opportunities to dump off or throw lobs or, you know, use the pick and roll to, you know, try to find gravity players at points on the floor to, you know, find Milan Momcilovic open for a wide open three or hit Justin McBride.

have to hit a break, so I'm not going to take your response to it. But I do got a question for you about a recruiting and that. But to say Malachi Marino has slimmed down and lost 10 pounds ain't exactly words I want to hear, because muscle weighs more than fat. So if you slim down the fat, I would assume you probably would have kept the same amount of muscle or put on 10 pounds of muscle, because the position he plays, he's going to have to bang around a lot. And as I stated last week, Larry Vaught, you weren't here, that if we're going to run Momcilovic at the four or something, three or four, and who do we have at the four that's going to bang around? We cannot run Malachi up and down the court and expect him to bang on each end and have condition in the second half to play if it's a tight game. So when he says he slammed down and lost 10 pounds, I kind of want to get your thought on that when we come back from break, and we'll be back after this. 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

0: Welcome back. Stockyards Bank, Sunday Morning Sports Talk. Anthony White here with Larry Vaught and Jack Pilgrim. As always, this hour, Sunday Morning Sports Talk is brought to you by Country Boy Brewing. Larry, before we went to break, we were talking about Malachi Moreno's weight exchange, slimming down. I guess would mean he wants to stay on the court a little bit more, but also look at the way our roster is constructed. I don't know if we have a bunch of bangers. We don't have Diabate and some of those guys help him out with the little banging. I guess, of course, we're still early in camp. We only 1 week in that, you know, someone may show up as a bruiser and an enforcer to help Malachi out. But the weight loss is one thing that I trust our training staff and I trust our coach's decision that we need him on the court more. So maybe the weight loss is bigger than having the muscle for him to bang around. And the second thing was just because of the recruiting issues that people assumed we had before we landed Milan. Now the guys are saying when you walk through the facilities that you see the trophies, you see the NBA players. I guess they have all kinds of accolades all over there. And I would assume that Duke probably could replicate that. Maybe UConn. And the crazy thing is that Xavier, since they were a Jordan brand, they have colorways of Jordans that when you walk through there, James Posey's in the Hall of Fame, so he has his jersey, but they also have a place where you walk through. And that's one of the cool things I saw at Michigan because they're Jordan brand. You walk through there and you can see any Jordan you like. I don't know if you're a Jordan guy or not, but you can see any number of Jordan you like in the blue and maize colorway. And I think nowadays these kids are turned on by that type of stuff. But, you know, for the guys like Mason and some of those guys just come in and say, now that, you know, I was intrigued when I got to see the trophies. But anybody who comes here should see that and be like, hey, I want to come here. And I don't know. So, one, are you surprised or do you feel like I do, or is it a nothing burger to you that Malachi has lost 10 pounds, which I think resonates to the point that they want him on the court more? Or are you like me? I lost the 10 pounds and didn't gain weight.
1: Yeah, when I heard him say that Tuesday, I think it was Tuesday, I kind of lost track of what day it was when I was over here. I kind of surprised because he wasn't a guy that I thought about when you look at him, that looked like he needed to lose weight.
0: Right, right.
1: And normally, you know, going from a freshman to a sophomore offseason, that's when a guy might put on a little muscle mass.
0: Right, right.
1: As you're saying, and come back a little bit heavier and stronger. So it did kind of get my attention. Didn't really get a chance for him to expound on if that was intentional weight loss, what was going on with that. But it did kind of surprise me. Or maybe they figure they got Big Frank down. He's just going to pulverize everybody and nobody will beat up on Malachi.
0: He could trim the – now, here's another thought process, Larry. But he could trim the weight off in the summer to get his conditioning, get his – you know, just get his conditioning. Then gradually put it to 10 pounds back on in muscle because we got plenty of time for the season starts.
1: And that could be too, yeah. But like I said, I never really looked at Malachi last year and thought, man, this offseason, he's got to lose weight. that wasn't something when some of those guys were knocking him around. That wasn't the thought that was going through my mind.
0: And what do you think about the younger guys? I'm going to ask Jack as well. What do you think about the younger guys saying that the allure and the ambiance of UK history caught their eye? I'm like, oh, but I assume that would be just a landing point. Why I found it tough for us to land guys once you can come in there and woo them with all the history and the blingy things. And
1: I think the guys that commit here, that's true. The guys that don't commit, obviously it didn't make a big deal to them. So I think it just, if you got a guy here, I think for him, or to say that is not a surprise, but I still don't think it's near as big a thing as it used to be.
0: Jack, is that true? Is the whole showing the trophy case and jerseys and, you know, meeting Jack Givens and just some of the Kyle Macy and those guys, is that not a thing anymore? Like the guys are, you know, maybe it's just show me the money. Or they could turn their nose up at it just like nowadays in football in Florida. When Florida comes to town, the Gators doing that chomp and nobody cares. Like, man, we'll whoop you. We've whooped you and we will whoop you. So it could, you know, just be the new age thing. And you're a new age guy.
2: It is both, and I think that's something that we've needed to kind of get through with Pope, that yes, people need to be there for the right reasons and play for the name on the front of the jersey and appreciate the tradition and the history and going up to the very top of Rupp Arena and putting your back on the back wall and looking at all the banners. All of those things are crucial. But there's a get-in price with every single kid in America right now, whether they will tell you that up front or at the end of the day at the closing table. Money is the first priority for every single kid that wears any jersey in college sports right now. So we got to understand that, yes, that's how you close on a kid, is by making sure the money is where it needs to be, and then, you know, focusing on the tradition and history and the what you can be as a player with your brand and the platform and competing against the best of the best, all of those things after it's clear that you have enough money to, you know, even get in the conversation on a deal.
0: And since we're in the first week and the women have moved in, so I think Kenny Brooks and the girls are getting down to it. Is there anything being learned? Now, I'm assuming the media has limited access. I don't know. You and KSR in general typically have a little tip on what's going on. Has anybody stood out? Or is it just meet and greet, you know, condition to see how guys flow? Or are we starting to formulate, you know, a starting roster? So when we do blue and white game, are we starting to get those things together? We want these five players together against these five players, maybe a platoon type thing or anything. Have you gotten any insight on, you know, a starting lineup? We talked about that last week as well. What would a starting lineup look like? And there's some questions you had at the three, maybe it's two-ish, depending on how you ran it. Between the 2, 3, and 4, depending on who showed up, you had questions about, have any of those questions been answered in the first week, or is it still to be decided?
2: Yeah, I think it is a locked-in guarantee that it'll be Zoom Diallo and Alex Wilkins at the 1 and 2, then Milan Momcilovic at the 3. I believe that by the time the season starts, Usman Ngai will be capable. You know, I've heard some solid things about him. I think probably the biggest talking point is that he's, you know, probably further along at this stage of his development than Andrija Jelavic this time last year when he came in August. So he's already further along, and he, you know, where he gets a full summer, and Jelavic had got, you know, 0 weeks of the summer. He had to come in just for preseason stuff. So I think that is probably your starting four on opening night. And then, of course, Malachi Moreno is your starting five. So I'm actually feeling pretty good about that first five. And I think Justin McBride is kind of jumping in there and you know, kind of making some headway as the guy, maybe first guy off the bench for the Cats. I think there's a lot of momentum for him as a guy that you can really trust to, you know, come in and just be a bucket getter. So, you know, and I think, you know, Cam Williams will obviously be in that conversation. Shoot, he may be in the starting conversation if Usman doesn't, you know, continue to build and make the progress that they need him to make going into the preseason. I could see Milan Momcilovic sliding down to the 4 and Cam Williams being there in the backcourt as, you know, maybe the starting 3 with Alex Wilkins and Zoom Diallo as your 2 and 1. So that I think those are your two lineup options as we are sitting here on June 21st.
1: So no Cam Williams.
0: That's what I said last week.
2: No, I'm saying if it depends on Usman's development, and, you know, Cam's has been out this whole first week, and there's a chance that he misses the entire summer. So it just depends on how his you know, foot continues to heal up and how ready he is for opening night. And, you know, I think the preseason is going to be huge for him to see how quickly he can begin the ramp up process. But I wouldn't be shocked if they ease him in slowly this year, because I just don't think that they want to risk any chance of re-injury or, you know, putting him in position where he tries too hard to, you know, make something happen and then re-injures himself. I think they really, really need Cam Williams at some point. So if we're talking opening day rosters, I think Usman has a better chance of starting right now than Cam Williams, just for, you know, where they are in their current health and status in the summer.
0: I don't know. I'm just a little... With this day and age, these injuries take a long time. Now, it could be a bad injury. I don't know how bad it is. I know we talked to Greg a little bit, and, you know, Cam wants to be out there. And that's, I think, the biggest thing now with the youngsters wanting to get out there, wanting to prove themselves for the next level. But I don't know. It seems like this injury has been a long way to be trying to still protect it, because I think the biggest – well, like I said, back in the day in the 1900s, you had to just rub dirt on injuries. Rub dirt and get back out there. It wasn't no time to worry about trying to wait for it to heal. But I'm kind of with Larry a little bit. I would love to see Cam and Momcilovic on the court together. Maybe maybe Milan at the four and Cam at the three. I would like to see that. And I think that would be a fairly long lineup with guys that can knock it down. I don't, and if you're shooting at a higher percentage, I guess you don't have to really worry about rebounding. But do you have any idea how far along he is? You know, that's a new age thing. People don't discuss the trajectories of injuries coming back. You know, you go the whole season, especially with Mark Pope. You can go the whole season with him. Oh, it's getting better. It's getting better. It's getting better. Is Cam that far away when you said possibly miss the whole summer?
2: No, I think they made the decision. It was, do we come back too soon and try to give this a go for the season, for the team, for the championship run? You know, I think in their eyes, his dad even told me in an interview, you know, if they had this Willis Reed dream where he, you know, comes out of the tunnel at the SEC tournament and, you know, pours 35 in and you know, helps lead Kentucky to an SEC championship. Like, that was the dream for them, that when the injury happened, they had that ripped away from them, and they wanted to prove, like, all right, just because we had this minor setback doesn't mean that we're not going to impact this team. So when they made that decision, no, we're rushing back for the end of the season, it was a short-term win for the long-term, okay, you're going to plateau with your recovery. Had he not come back for the postseason, he would have been totally healthy and fine to participate in the summer. But when he did that, he didn't re-break. There wasn't another fracture or re-injury or whatever. It was just the healing process. I just throwing a random number out there, it got stuck at 75-80% or whatever, whatever it was. When they continue to do MRIs and you know, look deeper into his foot and say, okay, it's not healing at the rate that we thought that it would. Let's just take it, you know, take you off the floor and, you know, boot you up and let you rest it as long as you can to maximize your, you know, just strengthen your foot, let the bones heal and strengthen and get you in position to play, you know, all season long. They just don't want it to get to a point where they risk a re-injury and, you know, stupidly in June or even early July for something that, you know, matters essentially zero, and risk him being hurt in November, December, and certainly going into, you know, the bulk of conference play and then the postseason at full strength. So now he if there were games to be played today, he could play. It's just he could have experienced during the postseason, he could have re-injured it and just been a massive setback again. So they're just wanting to do this the right way after kind of taking some shortcuts the first time around and ensure that he can play a full season at Kentucky.
0: That is Jack Pilgrim. He had a game today, he would play. That also goes to my initial question, was that if we had a game tomorrow or today, he would play. But you also said he wouldn't start. That's my concern. But we will continue the conversation after this. 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

0: Welcome back. Stockyards Bank, Sunday Morning Sports Talk. Anthony White, Larry Vaught, and Jack Pilk. Jack, before we went to break, we were talking UK basketball, but I think the bigger news last week, we spoke in pretense of, before you went off, we were speaking in pretense. Then when Michael Bennett came on, they spoke this past tense about Jay Batt actually becoming here and being the athletic director. He has been delivered to us. And what are your thoughts on, and I know we talked about everything and everybody's echoed everything you thought, everything you've heard, everything I've read, everything I've heard, that the guy knows where the money is. He gets the money. So with JMI and those two working together, seems like a great matchup. But what are your thoughts? Or what are you hearing as far as Jay Batt and what he has to look forward to?
1: Well, I think he goes directly in line with what we talked about before, about what these kids are prioritizing. And, you know, as much as we can sell the Kentucky brand and platform and competition that comes with being here and, you know, championship standard, all of that stuff is great, but you got to have the funds to build that. And that was, I thought, was the most telling part of all of it when he actually met with the Kentucky basketball team and had a, you know, a little meeting with Pope and all the players. He said, you'll never have to question whether you'll have the, you know, the resources to, you know, put together and maintain this gold standard, this championship standard that you guys signed up for to be at the University of Kentucky. So, like, that is understanding the assignment to me. Like, I get that winning games and winning championships is the end-all, be-all assignment, but the path to get their assignment is exactly what Jay Batt is talking about. He's the best fundraiser in college sports. I mean, this dude, everywhere he goes, he raises $400 million here, $600 million there. Like, the dude just knows how to talk to donors and investors and got people that want to pour money into your programs and get them to sell. Like, that is his bread and butter, and there's a reason why he's paid as a top four, maybe even top, the second highest paid AD in college sports right now. A, because he has two jobs as CEO of Champions Blue LLC, but he's getting paid the big bucks as the AD of UK Athletics for what he does, and that's bringing in the big bucks. So, yeah, I think he's excellent at what he does. He's young. He gets it. You know, all of the talking points about, in order for all of this to work, the football team has to be good. We have to make money with the money maker. Like, that is a simple math equation. But we also have, you know, he talked about his experience with Alabama and said, hey, buddy, I was there when Nate Oates was just getting started as kind of the hottest name in college basketball. And Nick Saban established himself as the greatest coach in the history of college football. So he's like, I've been there and done that with a program that can win at the highest level of both. So now that we're, you know, Alabama was never a basketball school and turned itself into a, you know, perennial contender. Now he's saying, okay, now what can I do with a football, with a football department that is now demanding a certain standard that we talked about last week with Mark Stoops kind of setting the floor here, you know, and having the basketball school name and kind of reputation to back that up and pouring funds into that too. So he gets it with both sports needing to be successful and let everything else fall into play. So big fan up to this point.
0: Larry Vaught, I got to ask you, Jack Pilgrim said that Jay Batt's gonna need to make money with his moneymaker. Larry Vaught, do you know what a moneymaker is? I don't know if Jack Pilgrim realized what he just said. I don't need you to say
2: I do, but don't ask me to explain it. I'll leave that to you. I like to keep working.
0: So we're gonna give you a pass, Jack Pilgrim, because I know you're not even 30 years old yet. But we'll continue talking.
1: Ludacris had a song about that, didn't he?
0: I think Mystical did. I don't know if Ludacris did.
1: He did. Just don't look up the lyrics, listeners.
0: We will continue talking about the UK Athletic Department and the hiring of Jay Batt. 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That's 859-280-CATS. We'll be back after this. 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
1: Welcome back. Stockyards Bank Sunday Morning Sports Talk. I'm Anthony White along with Larry Vaught and Jack Pilgrim. Coming from Clark's Main Street Market Studios in Lexington, Kentucky. Downtown Lexington, Kentucky. Larry Vaught, we were talking before we went to break. I don't know if you thought about it or got any feelings on Jay Batt becoming the new athletic director. And I think, you know, the youth of him and the new invigorated energy and vigor of, you know, changes. I don't know if he really needs to change things. I think the mindset changes. But I think he's really motivated to raise money for different things we need. And he's telling each coach and I guess every sport that under his watch, there's not going to be any concerns about needs or upgrades or anything like that. I don't know how lofty that is, how attainable that is, but that's his thing. Like, and that has been, I don't know if you remember, I don't know how much, I think it's happened through the history of UK athletics, because I think even before Barnhart and maybe before CM, when some of the coaches wanted upgrades, I know, what's his name? Brooks kind of hinted toward upgrades. I know there was a big kind of, well, not a small fallout between Cal and, you know, wanting upgrades.
2: Yeah.
1: And so it's just kind of like, hey, if you want upgrades, if the money's not there, it's just something we can't do. But if he's saying, like, don't worry about that, the money's going to be there, I want to know, like, where the money come from. Has the money always been there? We just didn't know how to get it. And maybe Jay Batt is the expert at that. Or there's just been people that, you know, you just need, if you talk to me the right way, I'll give you money. I go into an establishment and they don't treat me like I want to be treated. Or if you're disrespectful, I'll never return. But the whole idea that he feels that anything we need, we can. So is there new donors showing up? Is there money that's just not been funded to us? Or he has other people that he can ask for money?
2: Well, I think from my perspective, I think that's something Mitch didn't really love doing. I think he did what he had to do. I don't think he really loved doing that. I think Jay's got a much more outgoing personality, much more of a people person. And when he opened up and said that he's willing to talk to any big Blue Nation fan wants to come talk to him, I thought, that's a mistake. That's you really can't do that, just like you can't honor every media interview request. I get that, but just saying that sounds better. But what really has got me excited or thinking this guy could be pretty good is, do you remember the name Homer Rice?
1: Yeah.
2: Longtime football coach, coached the Bengals a year. Yeah. They've been athletic director. He was athletic director at Georgia Tech for a long time.
1: Uh-huh.
2: Jay Batt was at there. And I talked to Homer's widow, Karen Rice.
1: Right.
2: And she is a huge Jay Batt fan. And she certainly knows sports because of her association with Homer and all like that. And she thinks he's just terrific and told me some of the different things that he's done for their family and all like that. So that made a big fan, a big believer out of me.
1: And I guess, like I said, we talked about last week when we thought it was just speculation. It's just the new energy. So do you think, hate to speculate, that the lowering of the concessions, as we talked about, was something
2: stat.
1: To get, but was that knowing that, you know, we get the people in the stadium, somebody, you're going to lose revenue. Like,
2: maybe not.
1: If you get more people to come in there, point being is people will come if the money is... If you're paying less for the experience, people will come. But at some point, you're going to lose revenue. You can make it up. But you obviously lose revenue if you charge $5 for a hot dog instead of $9.
2: Yeah, but what about now if I buy two hot dogs for my grandson instead of one?
1: No, I'm saying off of per item, you're losing revenue.
2: Yeah, but if I wasn't going to buy him at one at
1: $9. You can make it up. Yeah, it can be made up.
2: Now I'm going to buy him,
1: too. The business side of it, you lose it and you make it back. So the end of the...
2: But you spend... I'm just saying, like, if Jack takes his kids to something now, uh-huh. and concessions are so high, you're going to say, I'm going to spend $20. Well, now you may be able to get two different things for the $20 is what I'm saying. I think... And there's such a markup on concessions. I think it's a great move. You may end up... I think you might be surprised. You might... drink a little more, eat a little more, and all like that, because you're not spending as much, because there's not much cost in those products that they're selling. So I think that was a really good thing that Will, or as we're saying, William today, because his mother and aunt will be in here with us shortly. I think that was a brilliant thing that he did.
3: And that's what I don't know if it was a foresight or if it was something that, because we just upgraded the football workout room. So they upgraded that. And there's some other, you know, there's other the entertainment district and doing those things. So I was just kind of wondering maybe if this was in line with, you know, getting somebody like Jay back. Like, we can make the money up, so we're not worried about that. And like you said, you may buy two hot dogs, but I still go back to my point was, if you only buy one hot dog, you lose. So if you buy two, but they would have bought two before, it would have been $18, but they're $9 a piece. And I'm damn sure ain't buying no more beers for no one. When you go in there and you ask for a beer and it's $10?
2: But now they're what, four?
3: No, sir.
2: But now they're four or five?
3: You don't drink beer, though. How would you know? I don't know.
2: I know what the price are. I read the price when they came out.
3: Oh, I didn't see that.
2: Yeah, they're lowering beer down, too.
3: I might go to a game.
2: Yes, that's what I'm saying. You may go in there now. So I think in the long run, there's such a markup in concessions. I mean, that I think they'll do okay. I don't. And there's only, what, six home games?
3: Let's see.
2: But, I mean, hopefully they'll do it.
3: One, two, three.
2: It'll be the same in women's basketball or volleyball or gymnastics.
3: Seven. Eight home games in football.
2: There's eight this year?
3: Eight.
2: Oh, okay.
3: Louisville, Florida.
2: I try to guess.
3: Vandy, LSU, South Alabama, Alabama.
2: Okay, this year they get five. Okay. So, but these other sports and venues, that'll make a big deal. You go to a baseball game, go to a softball game, and all. So
3: it'd be a conference-wide thing. It wouldn't be us, or just us.
2: Us at the home games.
3: Huh.
2: Yeah, I don't know what concessions will be. You can still go on the road, but there'll be enough.
3: I thought those prices, so the alcohol prices aren't set by the conference?
2: No, they're not, are they, Jack? Or maybe I'm wrong about this.
3: I would assume it would be, but I don't know.
4: Yeah, I'm not totally sure.
2: Jack didn't want to tell us each samples everywhere he goes. That's what he's trying to say. but no. I think everybody sets their own. But I think UK will be okay. They won't get hurt too bad on concessions.
3: Jack, would you think? And I'm assuming that it's probably illegal. But do you think that the lowering of the prices went into anything about who the new AD was going to be? Because as I stated, Larry and I still don't really see eye to eye that there's going to be some loss of revenue. Whether you make it back up in sales is going to be a little different. Is there something that you feel that might have been, had just anything to do with the new AD?
4: I don't think so, but what, didn't they partner with a specific marketing company or some brand to, yeah.
3: They put their I think their concessions and their catering, they changed catering companies. That's what it is. I think they left, who's a big catering company here? Not Aramark. I can't remember. They have, that's what it was. They changed their catering company. Go ahead.
4: Yeah, but so I don't think that was a specific AD specific move that, you know, like they were, you know, forward thinking on Jay Batt's part. But I think that was more of part of the bigger point that Jay Batt has made is we got to make sure that football is the premier, you know, money-making brand here in Lexington. We got to put butts in seats. How do you put butts in seats? By making sure people can afford hot dogs and beers at Kroger Field. So maybe not directly, but definitely indirectly as a, you know, hey, if we're going to capitalize on this momentum that Will Stein's clearly got rolling, like we got to do whatever it takes to make sure that there is an audience to support this movement that is Will Stein's, you know, new addition and what he's trying to accomplish here. So, maybe not directly as a, you know, Jay Batt, you know, being the puppeteer up top controlling, you know, the concession prices, but definitely part of the big movement of, hey, we're, you know, hey, we'll take the smaller hits. With maybe we're not making $10 a beer and only making $5, but hey, we're going to draw families of five now rather than families of two because they feel they can afford it and they want to go and turn it into a family experience. So, hey, if we can turn two butts and seats into four or five per family, per household, and turn, you know, make Kroger Field rocking every Saturday. It's only going to be, you know, part of the grander football experience and you know, keeping the momentum rolling in Will Stein's first year.
3: See, that's why I love having you on the show. You just got my brain rolling. See, Larry tried to kill my thunder. Larry tried to make me feel bad about, or he made a point, but his point was, you know, we need the people here. And I was saying, if you get the people here, you have to have the product. But to lower the price, you got to anticipate that more people are going to come. If they don't, you still lose revenue. But what you just said makes a ton more sense. You made the same point he made. But this is what I want to ask you, Jack Pilgrim. If you have been to a Sam's Club, you've been to a Sam's Club before, I'm assuming, right? At some point.
4: I grew up on those $1.50 hot dogs that I'm assuming you're talking about.
3: Somewhat. But if you go to the back toward the deli, you know there's a lady or a person always standing back there with a stand, and they're called free samples. Do they give you the free samples because they got to get rid of that meat or whatever that product is? Or why do they give the free samples out?
4: To promote new buyers for additional products.
3: Yeah, see, so I'm on to you. I see what you're doing there. We lower the price of concessions to get people in the stadium to see the product we have. Now, the product has to follow up. So I see what you did there. So that's the thing. We just want people in the product. Because if you bring the people there and the product is the same stale product it's been for the past 3 years, then people may not come. But Will Stein is kind of like Hal Mummy, that I got a product I want everybody to see. We'll cut you 40% off on all your products that you've been purchasing when you come. So, you know, that should make the experience a little cheaper for you, a little bit more affordable, which then the product on the field should be enjoyable. So our program should be turned around. Agree or disagree before we go to break? I guess you agree. Because there's no response.
4: Me or Larry?
3: You. Larry's not here.
4: Oh, yeah. Agreed. Sorry. I thought you were talking to Larry.
3: No problem. We'll be back after this to close out Jack Pilgrim. So if you got any questions, hit us up. 859-280-2287. 859-280-CATS. We will be back after this. 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

0: Welcome back. 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I'm Anthony White, along with Jack Pilgrim and Larry Vaught. 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Jack Pilgrim, NFL, NBA draft coming up. You got any expectations on Big Blue? Have we ever, in the past 20 years, have we had any point that a UK player hasn't been drafted, Jack? I guess in 20 years, probably.
1: Maybe, but not off the top of my head when's the last time. There's at least one flyer in the second round at minimum. So and definitely not going to be the case this year. I mean, we know Jaden Quaintance is going to be drafted at some point, and looking at all the latest mock drafts and all the momentum trending toward a second round flyer on Otega Owe, somebody's going to be making a move for our superstar guard from the past 2 years. So I'm looking forward to seeing where he goes, and I just seeing him after doing so much for this program over 2 years, and hitting so many big shots and having so many big moments, that he's going to get his time to shine for his future in basketball as an NBA player. So very, very excited. It's probably going to come on night two. Night one is going to be focused on, probably, unfortunately, the fall that Jaden Quaintance is expected to make. It looks like he did not get a green room invite, so he's not going to be part of the lottery. 24 players got green room invites, and those wow. are vote. So votes are those invites are voted on by NBA franchises, the presidents and GMs and, front office executives on who they expect to fall when they're expected to fall. And Jaden was on the outside looking in of the top 24. So we could be seeing a real slide on draft night for Jaden. Talked to a couple of teams, NBA teams, about his status, and apparently just the medicals did not come back great. And the plan for him is to, kind of take it low and slow, and maybe like even take a redshirt year in the NBA. Like for first year, like if he's going somewhere, it's probably going to need to go to a contender who does not need him year one and can kind of build around him for the long term. So, probably, I don't want to say damaged goods, but I think NBA teams that take Jaden Quaintance know that it's going to be a long, long, long process to get him back on the floor before seeing the long-term reward of, what we knew was a, likely top 10 lottery pick going into his Kentucky experience. So it's unfortunate, but that's clearly where we're trending right now.
0: You said damaged goods, man. You taking shots like I do at the bars, man. You taking shots at everybody, man.
1: I didn't like that phrasing. You're right. I didn't like that phrasing. You get what I'm saying? Where
2: it's been over a year since he had his surgery now.
0: That's what I'm saying. How is it still lingering?
1: Well, his knee exploded. I mean, I think it wasn't a very – he kind of let the cat out of the bag. I don't know if you remember, Larry, when one of his very first – I think it was his first press conference after the St. John's game that Monday, he talked to reporters and he said that he, fractured his knee, tore his ACL and tore his MCL. It was the trifecta. And I think that wasn't something that anybody on his side wanted out there at the time about how severe the injury actually was. And, yes, he probably should have been a 12-month injury, probably shouldn't have played at all in college basketball if he wanted to play his rookie years in the NBA. But, in the NIL world, you want to capitalize when you can. And he did. And he got, millions of dollars for four games. So good for him. And, it stinks how all of it unfolded. We didn't get to see the full Jaden Quaintance experience, but it doesn't sound like anybody in the NBA is going to get the full Jaden Quaintance experience in year one, at least. I didn't like the damaged goods phrasing. I'm sorry. I apologize for that. You get what I'm saying. Whoever takes
0: fine,
1: him
0: man.
1: Is going to know. They know what they're signing up for.
2: So it's okay, Jack. It's Father's Day. You get a do-over.
1: There we go. I appreciate it.
0: Well, really quickly, so he never really regained his – So his NBA tryouts or his NBA open runs or whatever he participated in and did not participate would have told him that you're not going to be a lottery. Why didn't he just come back to college? We probably could have used him as a four. But if he wasn't going to play, I don't think we were going to spend the money to watch him sit on the bench again. But just come back to college again. I didn't really realize the NBA gave you a red shirt season. And I knew what you meant by that, but I didn't think they just draft you to see if you're in.

0: in this month, you're going to miss Debbie cakes. We got Sissy cakes. We got Debbie. We got Sissy cakes in here. So you're not going to miss. Do you ever get to Louisville? Because if you do, you can go pick up your own Sissy cake. But you can't get one here because you never come in studio.
1: I've had them a couple times now, and they are better and better every single time I've tried them. So I am well versed in the Sissy cakes. I'm very appreciative of everything that they do, and I'm going to be very appreciative of their son, at least Debbie's son.
0: I'll let you know which one I have today, and just I want you to be jealous. We'll be back after this. 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
3: Welcome back, Stockyards Bank Sunday Morning Sports Talk. I'm Anthony White, along with Larry Vaught. Just want you to know this hour, Sunday Morning Sports Talk, is brought to you by Country Boy Brewing. But we also have Sissy Cakes in the house. And Sissy Cakes are the Nut Sisters, Larry Vaught. That is Debbie Stein and Blakey Martin, who one of them is the aunt of our head football coach. The other is the mother of our head football coach. So welcome you all to the show. Welcome you both to the show.
4: Thank you for having us.
5: Yes. We're excited.
3: We appreciate you coming in. Off the top, Debbie, how did the idea come about? Was your grandparents or your parents, were they bakeries or they cooked, or you just kind of messed around in the oven bake little play of it?
5: Well, yes, our mother was a baker, and so was our grandmother, Grandmother Nut. So we grew up with cakes and lots of baking in our home, and we, especially the Bundt pan, the Bundt cake. That was a pan that our mother had.
3: That's the one with the ripples on top of it.
5: Yes, and the hole in the middle. Yeah. So, and we always had big birthday celebrations and lots of cake and ice cream and very festive. So it's just something we grew up with and always loved to bake.
3: Well, I can't cook at all. I can't bake or cook. Like, I cooked a steak one time and I put it on there for 5 minutes and then say I'll go back and check on it, and it ruined it. So were one of you always in the kitchen, or you both had to be in the kitchen, or one of them took more of an interest in the baking?
5: Well, we both cook a lot because we have a lot of children.
3: Right.
5: So I have four boys. My sister has five children. But my sister Blakey is definitely the chef in the family. She loves to cook.
3: And it was because the interest, or it's just something you took on?
4: It's just something I took on. Again, our grandmother would make lovely meals and holidays, and you could just pop in her house at any time, and she would have homegrown tomatoes, and she'd make you fried eggs and bacon, and just wonderful things. So I feel like, you know, the emotion attached to it and the gathering family, and Sis and I are two of five, so big family. We have a great oven in our house, so I would make dinner for my friends in high school. I'd be like, come on over, and they'd spend the night. In the morning, I'd make pancakes, and I'd have spaghetti dinners. I mean, we were laughing about this at my 35th high school reunion a couple weeks ago. I'm like, remember spring break when, you know, one night we had like a shrimp and pasta dinner? I was like, absolutely. It was wonderful, and then we went out and partied. But that was always kind of something that brought me comfort and just cooking. So I love to cook.
6: So what led you, the two of you, then to decide to open your business and unveil the Sissy Cakes for all of us to enjoy?
4: Well, Sis is she's artistic in terms of she could always make a fabulous decorated cake. So in high school for the Trinity Shamrocks, my sister and my mom would make shamrock cakes. And they would take the pan. I mean, you know, it wasn't a Bundt pan. It was like a sheet cake decorated.
3: Okay.
4: So Debbie's always really good with the decorating of a cake. And so that we used to do decorated cakes. So,
5: yes. Yeah. Well, we always made our children's birthday cakes. So again, carrying on the tradition. Our mother actually ordered, she baked the cakes homemade, but sometimes it was from Plains Bakery in Louisville, which is a very famous bakery, and we'd have these beautifully decorated cakes that either she would make or she would get from the bakery. So that was a tradition in our family. And then once the boys started playing football, you know, we decided to serve the football. We started to feed the studs at a very early age.
4: Yes.
5: So it was, that kind of brought me comfort, you know, where my sister, and she does, bakes beautiful desserts as well. But she loves the whole cooking, the pasta, the steaks, the chicken, fancy vegetables. I was always kind of more the dessert person. And the sissy cake recipe actually evolved from a family reunion, a Stein family reunion, when my boys were, I think Matthew was 8 and the baby was newborn. So that's how the orange juice cake came about. It was about 30 years ago. Mm. So that's a whole, probably another whole segment we can talk about.
4: The orange juice cake, yeah.
5: The orange juice cake.
4: One. That's the one.
3: That was my freshman year. So you made that my freshman year. Yeah. William was a little bitty. William was a little bitty. Blake, when were you allowed in the kitchen? You know, as an age, I actually, I'm really close friends with Coach Stewart, and I kind of like his daughter's uncle. Uh-huh. And she's always in the kitchen. She's 11. I'm like, I don't know if she's supposed to be in the kitchen, but she can only use the microwave. She can only use certain. When were you allowed in the kitchen? What age were you, because since you took such an interest?
4: I can't remember not being allowed to be in the kitchen. So I'm the youngest of
5: she's
4: the five.
5: Yeah.
4: So I think by the time I came along, my parents were just tired. I mean, I didn't have a curfew.
6: Do what you want.
4: They were just like, just be safe. So I'm like, okay. My poor sister and our oldest brother would get grounded. I mean, they would tell stories of being grounded 3 weeks at a time. And I'm not sure they knew where I was half the time.
5: But
4: I didn't misbehave. I was good, but everybody was always be at our house. They were very welcoming about letting me have friends over. So no, I can't remember not being in the kitchen.
3: When did you start cooking meals? At what age do you remember? If you remember,
4: yeah. I mean, I know like high school, younger than high school.
3: Oh, I mean, so middle school.
4: Yes.
3: So you're about her age, about 12.
4: Yeah. So,
6: well, it's amazing the way the sissy cakes have taken off. And everything. And one thing that I really don't remember this happening, and maybe it has before, but now the sissy cakes are part of UK football recruiting.
5: Yes.
6: I want you all to tell me a little bit about that and how many sissy cakes you have made for UK football, I guess, in the last month.
5: Well, so far 250, right?
4: Yes.
5: They had to, you know, canceled last weekend, the weekend before. So it was going to be for 3 straight weekends.
6: So every recruit that comes in?
5: I guess. Yeah. We just get the text and we're like, okay, we're on it. So
4: And that's about how it goes. The staff.
5: Yes, they've had cakes.
4: We took cakes. Well, we did the remote with Matt and the guys at Paul Miller Ford. Mm-hmm. When was that? In March? And we had cakes there, and then we took cakes to the complex, and the staff... Word spread.
3: Yeah.
4: There are sissy cakes in the staff room, and you just see people coming down the halls. They're in there carrying around their little box of orange juice cakes. So that was an exciting day. Mm-hmm.
6: So what kind of feedback have you got from recruits or their parents, or maybe on getting the sissy cake when they come for their visit?
5: All right. Well, my son has told me that they were very well received. Everybody was very excited, and I know some of the coaches were hoping there would be a few left over, and there were not. So they went fast. But the way they displayed them, everything looked very nice. And just we were excited to make a special label, you know, for UK, mm-hmm. and the Feed the Studs was on there. And, of course, blue and white, duh. But it was really fun to make them. And we made 4 different flavors. We did, orange juice, chocolate chip, yummy chocolate, and go big blueberry.
6: That's something new.
5: We
6: okay.
5: speak in unison.
3: Yeah. So I'm kind of curious, since Matthew signed back in February, or what? I'm thinking it's February. I know it's been such a long time from now, and I heard you guys on KSR with Matt Jones and them, and all of a sudden, everybody. Have you guys hired a new crew? Because what I have heard, which is, if it is true, which I'm sure is true, because it's remarkable. Some of our listeners say, when you come there, you don't come to, sometimes you don't have to come to the desk to pick it up, that you guys take them out there in your hands. Like you just take them out there, mm-hmm. hand make them, hand take them right out to the cars. Mm-hmm. And you say you're making 250 of them? Talk about calluses. How do you, you don't, and you haven't hired any more crew. Yeah. She's shaking her head. She's nodding her head like, no.
4: Yeah, if you get a sissy cake, it has been baked by myself and my sister.
7: Wow.
4: I kind of say it's, when you get a sissy cake, it's like if you've called your best friend and said, you got to make me that delicious cake you make, and we make it. So that can be a little labor intensive because we do, you know, hand spray every pan and we hand fill every pan.
7: Wow.
4: But we've gotten very, very efficient.
5: Yes.
4: And we can knock them out.
5: We can.
4: I'm proud of us this mm-hmm. past week, especially because we had, not only did we feed the studs, we had two weddings we baked for.
7: Wow.
4: And then Father's Day.
5: And the shipping
4: cakes. And then
5: cakes.
4: The shipping cakes. So Thursday evening, we were like, okay, well, we did it. Here we go. So we sometimes wonder how we do it, but we manage.
5: Yes. And my oldest son, Matthew, yeah. helps with packaging and dishes and errands mm-hmm. and, mm-hmm. you know, what have you. Also, my sister's youngest son, Henry, who's actually here in the studio with us, he helps as well.
6: Oh, but just to say he helps eat.
4: Yeah.
5: And
4: he's our sampler.
5: Yes. And our niece, sampler, Lily. Okay. So it's all family. But yes, we are working on taking the next steps for, you know, the expansion and trying to, but we really can't stop baking.
4: Right.
5: That's the thing. It's hard to really get all of that in play. Hopefully in July, usually it slows down a little bit. I don't know if this year it will, but.
4: But we like that our touch.
5: Yes.
4: That we put on everything. So.
3: We're going to head to break quick right now because we want to have enough time in the next segment to continue this conversation with the Nut Sisters. We'll be back after this. 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
3: Welcome back. Stockyards Bank, Sunday Morning Sports Talk. Anthony White, along with Larry Vaught. Still joined by the Nut Sisters, the founders of Sissy Cakes in Louisville. And the aunt and mother of Matthew.
5: Oh, William.
3: William Wagon. We were talking about Matt Jones on the William Stein, head football coach. I did want to ask you, because your task seems to be so laborious and you guys are both hands-on, you don't let anyone else in the kitchen with you all. What happens when you guys have a disagreement or falling out? Does the big sister get to tell you what to do?
4: No. I think we handle it well.
5: Yes.
4: We use humor a lot.
5: Mm-hmm.
4: We can read each other. I mean, I could tell you at any given time what my sister is thinking at any point in time. So we can read each other.
5: And vice versa.
4: And vice versa. So we know kind of when to maybe tread a little lighter and when not to. But I have to tell the funny story about we went to a cake decorating class in like early 2000s. We had this sweet woman named Helen. I don't know what Helen's last name is. It was at Conway's Bakery somewhere in Middletown. And she was this little country lady, and she'd tell us about, oh, you don't want your icing to get rancid, and you don't want this and that. And then she'd go off on these tangents while we're trying to, and we would giggle. We giggle a lot about, and everyone else in the class is sitting there just like stone-faced listening, and we're giggling. Like, oh my gosh, how are people not,
5: she was so cute, but we found it to be endearing.
4: So we started calling each other Helen. And so if we're having it, I'd be like, all right, Helen, now come on now. So that's kind of our way of knowing, okay, we're going to smooth the waters a little bit. And it sometimes confuses people because if we're out, we'll be like, Helen, did you do this and that? And people are like, well, who is Helen? I thought that was Debbie. It is. So we each are Helen. That's just one of those silly little things that goes on in our kitchen that makes the time pass.
6: Mm-hmm. Every business wants to grow.
4: Yes.
6: Every business wants to grow. But William, coming back now as the head coach of the University of Kentucky, business growing too fast, too quick, or how is that working, and what kind of orders maybe have you had to turn down?
5: Well, we were already on a really nice upward trajectory.
6: Which is good.
5: Yes, because we've been doing this now 4 years, and we were in a very wonderful market in Louisville that had 4 stores, and we sold wholesale to them, so people really got to know us through Paul's Fruit Market, and that was a wonderful experience, and we love them so much. But come December 1st, okay, that upward trajectory just went like a rocket ship. So it was absolutely crazy the entire month of December. We ended up having to shut our website down because the orders, it was just unbelievable, the amount of orders. And we are so grateful to Big Blue Nation. And it was something. So, and it's continued to be on that rocket ship.
6: So what's the biggest order request you had?
5: Well, actually, last week, we had an order request from a really great customer that works at Ford. And Sis and I were standing right together, and I put it on speakerphone because he said he wanted us to bake 10,000 of our little baby sissy cakes that are the individual cakes in the box. And Sis and I looked at each other, and we were just dumbfounded.
4: Grateful. Grateful and honored and that they thought of us. And I was like, isn't there like maybe an employee of the month we could bake for?
5: Or a department?
4: Yeah, maybe the guys that do doors or something. I don't know. Windows, whatever.
6: So this is going to be for the whole Ford plant.
5: The whole Ford plant.
4: Over 3 days, and they were going to hand them out to the employees.
5: Yes,
4: they
5: which was so nice.
4: Came in, but even if we broke it down in 3 days, we're like, this is not possible.
3: Or you can just give them, they can cut them in pieces and give each department one and everybody gets a.
4: Yes.
3: And that's not enough, though, of a sissy cake. Just a little piece.
4: Yeah, no.
3: I will tell you guys a story. I'm not a big sweets person at all. Like, I just, as a kid, I was never really a sweets person. Mm-hmm. But I do like orange juice. I would drink a gallon of orange juice, run back outside and play it. Mm-hmm. I would take the jug and just drink it. My sister would get upset. But after I had the cake the other day, I've been craving it. I don't know what you guys put in it. I've been craving, like, the taste is still. And it's still in my palate.
4: Yes.
3: I've never really liked sweets.
4: It's something. It's the magic is the hot glaze we put on every cake when it comes out of the oven. But people do say that. They're like, my family says I can't come to Christmas unless I bring an orange juice cake. I mean, that's the cake that really is.
3: Right.
5: Well, and that's how we felt the first time we ate the cake. It was at a Stein family reunion. One of the cousins brought this orange juice cake, and it was actually in a sheet pan. And I remember it's very unassuming looking. And when I took a bite of it, I thought, oh my goodness, what is this? So I got the recipe. Then Sis and I tweaked it along the way. And then.
4: And this was when? And I mean, 30 years ago.
5: Right.
3: Wow.
4: Yeah, long time ago.
6: Now, here's what fascinates me, who can't cook anything, maybe a piece of toast. If the toaster's working really well and all, but you shipped me a cake.
5: Yes.
6: Which I'm assuming you probably make the cake one day, ship it out that night.
4: Mm-hmm.
6: Maybe I get it the next day. Okay, so that's already a couple days. It gets to me. I cut it. I mean, it's just like you're taking it out of the mm-hmm. oven. But you shipped me a big one. So it took me a few days because I didn't really want to share with anybody. So I kept it all. But right. I'm telling you, a week later.
5: Yeah.
6: It tasted the same as if I thought the very first day. What do you all know that most of us don't know?
5: Well, like
6: that you can share.
5: Yeah, it's that hot glaze. Yeah. It really is. And it gets better with time because, you know, just all the sugar and butter and the orange juice, everything seeps in. And it actually gets heavier as the days go on. So, yeah, that's the secret sauce.
4: And the orange juice cake being as moist as it is, as you said, and you've had it, we didn't put glaze on every cake. So orange juice cake was first, and then we have a chocolate chip cake. And this was before we added glaze to that cake as well. And we had a customer, similar situation probably to you, Larry. They got their cake and then waited a couple days. And we got someone called and said the cake was dry. Well, you should have, might as well have just shot a rocket through our hearts for someone to say
5: the
4: cake was dry.
5: What?
4: The cake was dry. Every cake must have a glaze. So
5: that's when we then decided.
4: Every cake we make. So the orange juice cake is one of many flavors that we do. Chocolate chip. We have a cinnamon pecan coffee cake. And we have a bourbon orange cake. Our yummy chocolate cake. That we have chocolate lovers that just can't. Mm. They come in. They're like, we need a subscription to the chocolate cake. They love it. So every cake we bake mm-hmm. gets the hot glaze to match the flavor of the cake. So that's what makes them so special.
6: So is it best, if you're wanting to order, to call, go online? What do you prefer?
5: We prefer going online just because then they can type in all their information, you know, their address, phone number, email. So it's sissycakes.com. And we do bake the day that it gets shipped, the cake gets baked. So,
4: and for pre-orders for walk-ins, we have cakes for walk-ins, but if you're in Louisville and you know on Tuesday I need a cake for this weekend, definitely order online. If you struggle with online, you can call us and we'll certainly take your order over the phone. But it is much better to pre-order, especially with any sort of a holiday of any sort coming up.
3: Yeah, I'm with them. We can try to get your order. I do have some questions as well about
6: We got to get this.
3: Absolutely.
6: 12-0 prediction.
3: That's why we're going to take this long break. And you could actually call the show now, hopefully, because we have an open line. 859-280-2287, 859-280-CATS. We'll be back after this with Sissy Cakes. 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
8: From ABC News, I'm Brian Clark. Optimism from Vice President J.D. Vance in Switzerland, where negotiations are beginning on a permanent deal to end the war between the U.S. and Iran.
9: We're all working towards regional peace. There, of course, are going to be sometimes disagreements about precisely how to get there, but I actually feel great about where we are in Lebanon. There's still some additional wood to chop, but we're going to keep on working at it.
8: Pakistan and Qatar taking part in the negotiations, but ABC's Tom Sufi Burge is in Switzerland and says the U.S. and Iran may be starting off on the wrong foot.
10: Looming over everything right now is the fact that Iran Saturday announced that once again it was shutting the Strait of Hormuz. So even before these much more complicated negotiations begin on the future of Iran's nuclear program, that memorandum of understanding signed by President Trump less than 4 days ago appears to be at risk of falling apart.
8: U.S. Central Command said the strait was open, and Energy Secretary Chris Wright told ABC's this week there was plenty of transit.
11: 67 went through yesterday on an oil and oil products volumes about equal to where we were before the war.
8: Referring to the number of ships passing through the straits, when it comes to passing through, millions of people will be doing that today at airports, says ABC's Andrew Dimbert.
12: Airports across the country could see some of the biggest crowds of the year today. In fact, the TSA expects to screen more than 3 million people to pass through security checkpoints today, a level that would rival Thanksgiving.
8: But parts of the plains and Midwest could see weather conditions that don't just make travel difficult, but dangerous.
13: What we've got are a line of storms ripping and running straight through parts of the plains in the Midwest. As a result, we have a level 2 out of 5 damaging wind, large hail, isolated tornadoes for anyone living from Wichita to Springfield. But another imminent threat is that of flash flooding.
8: It's ABC meteorologist Samara Theodore. 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
15: The Ohio River is reopening to barge traffic after downed power lines forced a 36-hour closure. Emergency management officials in Trimble County say the stoppage halted roughly $175 million in economic activity and disrupted manufacturing across the region. Crews have successfully moved the last of the transmission lines to the riverbank, and the Coast Guard is expected to give boats the all clear shortly. A groundbreaking new park officially opened this weekend at Chickasaw Park. The Sankofa Sanctuary is being called the nation's first nature-based Black History Children's Park. Designed by the Play Cousins Collective, each play element is tied to a figure or principle from Pan-African culture, such as a zip line honoring aviation pioneer Willa Brown. Organizers say the space was built to help children feel connected to their history and to one another. I'm Travis Laird.
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24: Mostly sunny skies will be with us to start the day for your Father's Day, and then as we go into the afternoon, we'll start to add more clouds with a chance of a stray shower or thunderstorm. Highs will be into the mid to upper 80s. We then move into Sunday night. That's where we're going to see more clouds start to arrive. As we get into the overnight, we'll see some scattered showers and thunderstorms get into our region. We can see a few storms on the strong to severe side as well, with also heavy rainfall. Overnight lows will be into the low 70s. From the WKYT First Alert Weather Center, I'm meteorologist Ben Benos.

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1: Welcome back. Stockyards Bank Sunday Morning Sports Talk. I'm Anthony White along with Larry Vaught, coming to you from Clark's Main Street Market Studios in downtown Lexington, Kentucky. And in studio, we also have Blakely Martin and Debbie Stein of Sissy Cake. So we are happy to have them still in studio with us talking about Sissy Cakes itself. The best cake I've ever had. That's no disrespect to my mom. It's just the uniqueness of, I don't know, the style. And I didn't realize how much love and care went into each cake. So now I'm a bigger fan of it, but I'm also a bigger fan of Debbie because her son is our head coach here at the University of Kentucky. But I did want to ask you, Blakey, if Miss Martin, I should say, if you guys are really busy trying to keep up with the demand right now of Sissy Cake, is there a possibility, any ideas of opening new flavors to try something new? Because you're so busy, I don't know if you can really try something new because you don't want to put out a product that's going to, you know, fail or whatever.
2: Right. We talk a lot about, oh, let's try this flavor or let's try that flavor. And it just sort of depends on how busy we are and how the week looks and whether that idea will get shot down or not. Mm-hmm. So we do, we love to be creative and try new flavors. We do have seasonal flavors. So right now our summer seasonal flavor is the key lime cake. In the fall, crowd favorite is our caramel apple and then the pumpkin chocolate chip. So those, I mean, people ask about those starting in, you know, summer. When are you going to start the fall flavor? So those are, that's kind of when we get creative really with new flavors.
3: And we've been so busy lately that we had to, you know, kind of pare down our menu a little bit.
1: Gotcha.
3: We do have a delicious red velvet cake. And we also have a cookies and cream cake. We have a peanut butter cake. So these are all cakes that we have made hundreds and hundreds of. But we had to pare down our menu just a bit. So all of our Sissy Cake fans, they can look for those cakes hopefully in the near future.
1: Is the big blueberry cake, is that seasonal? Or is that a thought?
3: Well, it's evolved, of course, after Coach Stein was hired. We thought, okay, we have to really embrace this newfound explosion of Sissy Cakes here.
1: Right.
3: So we are going to make a cake in honor of University of Kentucky. So that's how that evolved. We did have a lemon blueberry cake we made for years, but we decided to tweak it a little bit and call it the big blueberry cake.
2: Yeah, so that's been on the menu since December, and it is a permanent menu item.
1: And I kind of want to ask you, does William ever like get involved in the process? Because from him and Oregon being knocked out of the playoffs to landing in Lexington and going, get going, your business blew up the same time he got announced as well. Not saying he's the reason why, because you have a good product, but I just was keeping track of him. And I started, keeping track of you guys. One, does he, come over and help out any type of way, as busy as he is? And how has the transition been from him coming back, trying to get the family time back, trying to help you guys back, trying to make Big Blue Nation happy? How does that kind of translate?
3: Well, when he does recruiting trips in Louisville, he was across the street, because our bakery is right across the street from Trinity High School, where he went to high school.
1: Okay.
3: So he did stop in with a few of the coaches, so that was fun.
2: Yeah.
3: And of course, he wanted some cake, so we gave him some cake.
2: Yeah.
3: He does love Sissy Cakes.
2: Yeah.
3: And, you know, just being 70 miles away from us, you know, we get to see them a lot more often. I mean, easy trip here for us. And sometimes he'll just come in on a Sunday afternoon and visit the family. So, but he truly loves the cake, and he's in, you know, big supporters of us as far as, you know, getting this thing going and, you know, keep on, and, you know, sometimes gives us some suggestions.
2: Yeah.
3: But he's always loved the cakes and big fan of his aunt, Blakey. And like she said, she's pretty much their second mother because of, you know, we're
2: love
3: so close.
2: Boys.
3: And
2: So.
1: Did you all have any conversation, or you, Debbie and William, did you guys have conversation about him coming back to Kentucky, you know, deciding. I'm sure there were other offers on the table. Did you have any, you feel like you have any influence on that or anything? Or
3: well, I knew that just because of his success at Oregon and at UTSA and everything that he had built, that he truly would be a head coach someday. So that was never a doubt in my mind. And also, I just kind of knew from, you know, being on X that, okay, there's people, you know, there were lots of job openings happening in the fall. So I did not know anything for sure, but I just kind of had some feelings. And I don't know, like everybody else, I was seeing things out there and I thought, oh my goodness, you know, and once the regime changed here, I don't know, we just felt like, okay, this could happen. And then sure enough, he called me and said, Mom, I'm going to be a Wildcat. And I about...
2: We were at the kitchen
3: and I about fainted. I mean, really, I needed some smelling salts. Just like, oh my gosh.
2: He called and she looked at her phone and she goes, it's William. And she ran back to this back room to try to have a private conversation.
3: Well, of course they all followed
2: back. And that's when he told her. Like, but he said, don't say anything yet. I mean, obviously, it was a matter of hours before it was going to come out. But it was a secrecy for a little bit. Yeah, and customers were coming in and we're like, welcome to Sissy King, trying to act calm. And we're just inside, just so excited. Because as a family, I can say we had been manifesting this.
3: Right.
2: Again, we all knew the success and knew that he would be such a great head coach. And when he was at Oregon, we would have watch parties for every game and we would go to games that we could get to. But we were like, okay, this is a little far. We want to be closer to home.
3: I just wanted him on the East Coast.
2: Yes.
3: The same time zone was what I was praying for.
2: Yeah.
3: Because, you know, he has two children, my grandbabies.
1: Right.
3: I'm a DD. So that I just can't get enough of those babies.
4: Yeah. That's actually the biggest thing. It's nice having William back, but if he wasn't back, if the grandbabies were back, it'd be okay.
3: They are just,
4: I mean, the grandfather me understands that.
3: Right. Oh, yeah.
4: I mean, it's nice to have your son back and your daughter-in-law, but it's a lot better to have the grandbabies back.
2: They're adorable.
1: And I guess mom really can't say much because mom just loves the kids or whatever. But I'm an uncle. My sister, I don't have kids, but I am an uncle, and I'm the one who gets on my niece and nephews when they do wrong. So if William calls a play or something, are you allowed to? Or do you say, William, why'd you run it on 3rd and 7? Because Tim Couch would run it on 3rd and 7 because we had a hell of a running back. But I'm saying, would you call him and question him about his play calling?
2: Well, I wouldn't question him. I feel like when we were out visiting, I feel like there was one time where I was interested just in, hey, what was the backstory of this or that? And there's always a very sound reasoning behind why something does or doesn't happen. I wouldn't question him about football. I might question him about an outfit or something, or what's that hat, or what do you have? But, you know, but we're all so playful with each other, and we laugh, and he's funny. And I mean, I have said that every interview you see with him and his genuineness is who he is and how he is and how he's always been.
3: Right.
2: So, yeah.
4: So what do you think it's going to be like for all of you all when the season gets here? Because at the games, you know, people sometimes cannot be kind if things aren't going right. You know, if you're going to read writers, listen on the radio, see social media, or you just, at this point, do you just divorce yourself from that and don't pay attention to anything? Yeah.
3: Yes. We just put our blinders on and, you know, don't initiate. So we know that the process is going to be there and, you know, he's got the players, like he says, the players and the process, and it's all going to work out. So I'm just going to think, as my grandmother Nutt says, I'm just going to think real, real positive.
4: and then tell me, is Darby as fiery as what we've been led to believe, or is that an exaggeration?
3: Oh, yes.
2: She is fiery. She's great.
3: Fabulous. She is a wonderful gal. We love her so much, and she is very competitive, and she is quite the athlete. So, she loves all this.
4: What about when it comes, if there's some criticism of William, does she handle that as well as you all will?
2: I think so, absolutely.
3: Absolutely. Yeah. She just, you know, it's kind of part of it. He knows what he's gotten himself into.
2: Well, she grew up in a football family.
3: Right.
2: Her grandfather was a coach at Michigan State.
3: Right.
2: So her mother, you know,
3: her uncles played at Florida State. Yeah.
2: So she knows. She lets things slide. She's not going to get real uptight over that.
3: But she's a great wife and very supportive and, you know, a really good listening ear for him.
1: Mm-hmm. We are going to take one more break because we have soccer coming up at 11:30.
3: Oh, wow.
1: So we have one more segment with the Nut Sisters. We'll continue after this. 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

0: Welcome back to Stockyards Bank, Sunday Morning Sports Talk. I'm Anthony White, along with Larry Vaught. This hour of Sunday Morning Sports Talk is brought to you by Country Boy Brewing. We are still joined by Blakey Martin and Debbie Stein, founders of Sissy Cakes. We're talking a little bit more football because we already love the cakes, and everybody loves the cake, but we also love William Stein. And I wanted to ask Ms. Stein, when did you know, at what age did you think that William was going to be a coach? Or, because we talked off air about, you know, this being a, when I gave the game up, I'm so passionate about the game that I really don't want to coach because I'm too invested in it. I just kind of want to do something different. When did you know that he was going to be invested in being a coach or think he was going to be a coach?
1: Well, I guess, let's see. He always was so studious about, is that a verbiage, about the game of football, and he studied it hard. Really, once he got to Trinity High School under Coach Coverdale, you know, there was quarterback school, and he just really, really, from a really early age, understood the game and the plays and how everything works. So I guess at that point, I kind of had a feeling he'd always been on a team. I really couldn't see him doing anything else. It had to be something in sports. And I remember his freshman year, he at Trinity, he won an award and at the banquet. He got up there and thanked everybody and what a great year we had. And he mentioned something to the coach. He said, and I loved working with Coach Wagner, but sometimes I didn't agree with all his play calling. So I knew that, you know, he could see things and he was very studious about it. So, and after he got hurt actually against Kentucky and Teddy Bridgewater went in the game, you know, once he put those headphones on and started helping on the sidelines, I kind of got the vibe like, you know what, he can do this. And he always sounded so good in interviews and just confident. And so really, I guess once he got to U of L and then his career ended as far as with a shoulder injury and Teddy didn't end, but, you know, things changed. I don't know. He started really kind of coaching from the sideline. Mm. So I had that vibe that that would be something he would go into.
0: And just some of the things he's accomplished over, has been the top of. They call him the quarterback whisperer.
1: Yeah.
0: Do you ever look at, and I, even if it's me as a media, looking at him, I'm like, man, like this is a little kid. Because Anwar is 50, so we are like 13, 14 years older than he is. But do you ever look at, that's my little boy. Like, maybe he's too young to have 80,000 people depending on him to win. And way across the country for the last couple years.
1: Yeah.
0: Do you ever look at him like, that's my little boy.
1: I know. I do. I still pinch myself. And I was right there when he was at UTSA and then he got the job at Oregon because little Joey was just a baby. He was 10 days old and I was there visiting them for the first time. So I was right there when all of that went down and I just was like, oh my gosh. You know, he's going to be the offensive coordinator at Oregon, the Ducks, the Nike, the, you know, the whole thing. And I was like, wow. But, you know, it's just been a really great ride. And like he always says, he's always really present wherever he is and does the best possible job he can do. So I think everything's just kind of evolved the way it's supposed to.
2: So what do you think, then 10 wins this season?
1: Oh, gosh. Larry, I'm not even going to say. I just
2: underestimating you.
1: Like he says, we're excited for that first game, and I know the whole nut Stein, Bowler, Martin group is going to be there. We've got a bus coming to the spring game. We rented a bus. I'm sure we'll rent an even bigger bus coming to the first game. So we're just going to take it a game at a time. And I know that he will put the best possible game plan together and those guys will be working their tails off. And I'm just really, really excited.
2: Well, it's fascinating to me thinking back when you're talking about William, that they're coming out of high school, that the football coaches at Center College actually thought they had a great chance of maybe getting him to come there, and instead he decides, no, I think I can. I'm a Division I player. I'm going anyway, and he did that. And look at how that development over the last 15, 20 years to get to where he is now. It's really kind of almost an unbelievable story.
1: It is, and you know when he went into Trinity High School, he was there were 9 quarterbacks trying for the position freshman year, and he won. And then at University of Louisville, he was one of 9 there of quarterbacks, and people would transfer or somebody got hurt or grades, whatever, and then he ended up being the starter. So you know, I think just hard work and belief and, you know, knowing he can do it. He always had that little chip on his shoulder.
2: Yeah.
0: Auntie, since you're the troublemaker, I just want to let you know. I just want to let you know that when Larry Vaught said 10 wins, I don't know what he did with the other 5 wins. Will has never said anything less than 12. He hasn't guaranteed 12 wins. No. He doesn't believe they're going to lose any. You're not supposed to believe you. So to start with 10, Larry Vaught, that was awful disrespectful for these young ladies to spend their time to come into the studio with us. And you throw 10 wins in her face?
2: You remember
0: the mother of our head coach?
2: You remember how many 10-win seasons Kentucky's had in the history?
0: Was William the head coach then?
2: No.
0: Tell me that. How many times was William head coach here?
2: This is his first.
0: New day.
2: You want to set that bar?
0: It's a new day. See, that's why you can't have
2: Andrea, you
0: see,
2: can't the set
0: old,
2: the bar.
0: See,
2: too
0: that's
2: unrealistic.
0: The old stubborn fan base you guys are going to have to deal with. That's the old stubborn fan base.
2: You just got to be realistic.
0: Well, Will thinks that if anybody asks him how many is 10 wins achievable, he'll say, if you're scared, go to church.
1: That's right.
2: Yeah, that's right.
3: And I quoted this before of one of his interviews. About, oh, you're playing Alabama and, oh, you're playing this team. And he's like, well, they got to play us too.
2: Yeah, I like that
3: and
2: line.
3: I love that. And it's true. I mean, and I do, when he says we set out to win every single game, he's going to set out to win every single game.
1: Yeah.
3: So
0: that's what I think.
3: Yeah.
1: Anybody can beat anybody.
3: That's right. That's right.
1: That's what I always say.
2: Well, I love what he's done with recruiting, the way the players seem to enjoy everything about him. I love the way they ran their football camp, and I brought my grandson over. I told those guys that I can't wait. I was telling the coaches, I can't wait to see how they're going to be when they actually win an SEC game if they got that excited in the middle of June coaching 13- and 14-year-old kids out there. That's just different. I've not seen that before.
1: That's great. I love that.
0: We only got about 2 minutes left, so I did kind of want to ask. One thing Larry Vaught said, and like I said, I know a lot of the coaches and just the atmosphere. Even the coaches say the same thing. Has William always been that energetic? Like the coaches, the players, the practice? He just seems like he's just a ball of energy, like he doesn't get tired.
1: Absolutely. Well, when it comes to sports, he really never gets tired. Yeah. He is that authentic out on the pickleball court or shooting around baskets with his cousins. He's always all in and just loves every second of it. Loves the competition.
2: So he competes like

0: You're listening to FIFA World Cup 2026 on iHeartRadio. We welcome you back into the post-game show. Belgium and Iran playing to a 0-0 draw today at Los Angeles Stadium. You know, Steve, that previous segment you talked about how Belgium will be certainly disappointed to have not gotten a win out of this game. Certainly highly favored. I want to dive deeper into Belgium later on. But I do want to ask, the red card incident that happened for Ngoy in the 67th minute. We can talk about that play itself, his terrible, terrible mistake. And then also the follow-up question I had to what you said was, should maybe Iran be disappointed to not have gotten a win after having gone up a man for the remaining 23 minutes plus stoppage?
1: Yeah, I think, you know, the red card is tough to argue that. You know, the only thing you can say maybe was he going to get some cover? Was the player too far from the goal? I think overall, you pull someone back, he's about to bear down on goal, you're going to get sent off. That's the way the game is. Should they be disappointed? I think in the moment, you might think, could we have done more? Maybe. I think on the whole, no. Because I think they did make Thibaut Courtois work. There was two or three saves he had to make as well when it was 11-on-11. So I think Iran, for what they did, they got a point. They went toe-to-toe against a supposed world power and played well against them. And did they create enough having a man advantage? I don't think they did. But we know in football sometimes the really good teams, even going down to 10 men, you can still make it really hard for your opponent to break you down. I think Iran did not want to take the unnecessary risk. They would have regretted it more had they thought, we've got an extra man, let's go for it here, and then expose themselves and then concede at the other end. So they'll take the point.
2: Yeah, it gives both teams a fantastic chance in the last game, and that's the way you want. You want to set up yourself for the final game. You know, neither of them are chasing necessarily. They know that a good result will get them through. We think 3 points with a decent goal differential will be the kicker, looking at the way that the groups are setting up. Both teams have the ability now to even fight for that top spot. So I think, yes, I think Courtois made a couple of big saves, probably bigger saves in some ways in terms of the way that the game went than Bayern for Iran. So, yes, I think Belgium, the questions are going to come through their media, no question about it. I think there's expectations to come in, top 10, as you mentioned, Jackson, in the world. They're not playing that way right now. They look labored at times. The players coming off the bench haven't made much of a difference. And I think some of the shots at the end going flying into the crowd were kind of symbolic of the way that they played and the way this game went for them.
0: Well, it was 0-0 final, but there was a very interesting play that happened in the 25th minute, a disallowed goal off of a free kick. I want to break down that play, get these two guys' two cents on what was one of the more creative free kicks we've seen, certainly in this tournament so far, but in a long time. We'll continue on the post-game show. 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

0: Welcome back to iHeartRadio's coverage of the 2026 FIFA World Cup. Anderson Hurst, Brad Evans, Pete Fielding with you, taking you all the way to kickoff in Miami between Uruguay and Cape Verde. Let's get our keys to the match in this one. Former U.S. Men's National Team member Brad Evans, what's your key to this one?
1: Off to a hot start. We've seen so far in this tournament, if you score early, you're going to win the game. That's pretty much how it's been breaking down, because you can go into a little bit of a shell, invite the other team. That's what Uruguay's going to want to do. They want to invite Cape Verde to come forward. As we advance in this tournament, teams are going to have to start picking up points. So if Uruguay gets on the score sheet early, it'll draw out Cape Verde, and that's when they can catch them on the counterattack. But for me, it's about overlapping runs. 4-2-3-1, get your fullbacks forward, get them involved with the game, run their legs off, make your subs when you can. You get five of them, and you get a water break in every single half. Why not? Yeah. Push, and push until you can't run anymore. And it's that near post run from Vinicius. It's got to be on every time. We just saw in the stands Luis Suarez, the king of the near post run. And you might have to channel a little bit of Suarez today with a little bit of bite if you want to advance.
2: If you are Cape Verde, you need to sit back and absorb and absorb and absorb. And you're right, Brad. You got to survive the first 5 minutes if you're Cape Verde. And then you got to survive the next 5 minutes. And you have to do it. You have to go in that kind of mindset. 5 minutes at a time. Play for the occasional counterattack. The wings as well. Mendes, Rodriguez, if they can get Benchimol some quality service inside the box. Hopefully he can find the back of the net. And then Vozinha has to stand on his head again. He had 8 saves in the last one against Spain. Last night we saw Room with 16 saves, right?
1: Tying
2: Timmy Howard of the U.S. So they've got to really play great. But you really do have to go in the 5 minute. And actually, with these water breaks, you say, okay, let's get to the water break with a shutout, right? That's the first priority.
0: Yep, that should be a fun one. Cape Verde looking to follow up their good result versus Spain. Coming up next, kickoff is next. 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

0: Well, it looked like we were on our way to another historic result as Cape Verde took the 1-0 lead with a banger of a free kick. But Uruguay shows its quality in the last few minutes right before halftime. They get two goals, one right before stoppage time and then one during stoppage time to take the 2-1 lead going into halftime and kind of get their World Cup energy jolted here in their second game of the tournament. Anderson Hurst, former U.S. men's national team member Brad Evans, three-time national champion head coach Peter Fewing is with us. We are your coverage for iHeartRadio's 2026 FIFA World Cup broadcast. 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Brad, it was a good start for Cape Verde.
1: Yeah, great start for Cape Verde. Look, they came out, they pressed. I mean, possession-wise, they're right in it right now. And save for a couple mistakes, this team could have been 1-0 going into halftime. And, you know, we'll talk about the goals, but to go up 1-0 against Uruguay, that kind of lit a fire underneath Uruguay. And they really came out and pressed. Diagonal balls were on, overlapping runs, swinging the ball into the box, shots from distance, ultimately getting corner kicks. That's the pressure you didn't see from Uruguay in the first game against Saudi Arabia. So credit to them. Look, a little bit of bite. Canovio is the one who came out and almost Suarez, like he provides that challenge. He wants to get into challenges. He wants to play off the emotions of the other team. And I think that's why he was subbed into this game. He's trying to make a statement for Bielsa, the coach. And you could see Bielsa sitting on the sideline wondering what is going on with my team right now. A couple adjustments during the water break and the class just showed there at the end.
2: We said go 5 minutes at a time, and they did that right up until that first goal. They hung in there. First goal was a little bit unlucky in that Cabral heads it off his own post. It goes across the goal mouth, and then it's headed in. So that's a tough one. You kind of a hard done. But we've seen this now with Brazil, the Netherlands, Spain, their second game.
0: Yeah.
2: They come out and they get kind of revved up and they get going on what they're capable of doing. And I worry a little bit for the second half. Cape Verde's going to be, they're going to be a handful right in the second half, Uruguay. So.
0: Yeah, and they tried to play a little bit, Cape Verde did. Like, especially right after they scored, they kind of kept going for it a little bit instead of trying to hold the lead. Do you think that was a smart decision, Brad?
1: Yeah, I do. Look, if you're Cape Verde, you want to play with confidence. And when you have athletic players out there, and Uruguay's only going to sit with three, and both Ugarte and Bentancur are getting involved in the attack, when the space is in front of you, real estate. Take as much as you can as often as possible. And they did. They pushed forward, a yellow card at one point for Bentancur. And then a couple just missed passes in the final third. I think if Cape Verde just has a little bit more patience, they had a couple breaks there where they could have just slipped a ball to the right or left and come out with a result and at least a shot on goal. But instead, the ball gets picked up by Uruguay. All of a sudden, now it's right back down. Cape Verde's got to sprint back 75 yards. Yeah. And that's where the goals came from late in that half.
2: It's one of those, as a coach, you might say, once we had the lead, should we have just packed it? You know, the players might say that. But, you know, now you're down 2-1, and you've got to come out and try to play. But they had opportunities, right? And so they've got to feel good that they're in the game. But they've got to also make sure that they don't have any of – can't lose your man marking, right? You've got to make sure you challenge for every header. You've got to deny crosses. So they might have thought – they might have second doubts. If they lose 2-1 or whatever that
0: right.
2: – if they lose the game, they could have said maybe – we should have maybe, bunkered in, right?
0: Yeah. All right, let's get our keys to the second half. Coming up next segment, you're listening to iHeartRadio's coverage of the 2026 FIFA World Cup on iHeartRadio.
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0: Welcome back to iHeartRadio's coverage of the 2026 FIFA World Cup. 2-1 Uruguay over Cape Verde after 45 minutes. But we saw one of the goals of the tournament, Brad Evans, didn't we? In the first couple minutes for Cape Verde. A 35-yard just screamer from a free kick. But could you maybe ask a little bit more from that wall?
1: Caveat. Good strike from distance, 35 yes. yards out. Kevin Pena steps up, and then you think it's a banger from 35 yards, and as soon as you watch the replay, it'll drive every coach nuts, every player on the field. You got a two-man wall, and they both turn their back to the ball as it's struck. This is a World Cup. If you're going to win this tournament, you have to be willing to sacrifice, take that ball off the chest, off the head, whatever it may be, anything to keep it away from goal, because as a goalkeeper, you're set up on the right-hand side, your wall's on the left to do their job, and that's to block the shot to the near post. It doesn't even curl around. It literally splits right between the two, and the goalkeeper's got to be furious in that moment. And then, obviously, the second goal, I've never seen this before. Araujo is stretching a player that's calf cramping. The ball gets switched across. He drops his leg as quick as possible, comes off the post, and he's the one to score. Never seen it in my life in soccer. Incredible. And then obviously in just a great flick on from Araujo to set up Canobio, and it's a great finish in front of goal. Little no look inside the right foot. Good finishing from Uruguay, something yep. that didn't happen in previous games, and Canobio was the one to kind of lead that charge throughout the first half.
2: Yeah, that was a great finish. It's easy to miss those, just the side foot or into the back of the net. But, you know, that is, you're right. That's going to be videotaped, right? They'll be showing that highlight. When you're in the wall, you have to block the wall. Whatever it takes, if it's your face, it's a World Cup, as you say. So teams make that mistake even at this level. You hope it doesn't happen. And as a coach, that's wildly frustrating.
1: Yeah, and I think for Bielsa, he's still going to go in at halftime as if they were down 1-0.
2: Oh, absolutely.
1: He's not happy with this team is at right. and how they're performing.
2: And they know it, right? And know they better play well or else there's going to be changes.
1: Yeah, exactly. He's going to make changes. He's going to go in and say, guys, this is not how we play. This is not the way that we worked on all week. And he's going to have words, even though they're up 2-1. But that's coaching tactic. You want to strike fear in those moments. Not so much that they play scared, but they need to play with some more urgency. And Ugarte and Betancourt, they have to show their class. Yep. Valverde's been a volley from distance, but they haven't really been that instrumental in this game. It's really come from wide play. So if they can mix things up, get the three in the midfield involved in the attack a bit more, I think Uruguay's got a couple more goals in this one.
2: Yeah, they need to play 90 minutes for sure. It's got to be a complete performance. We saw it with Japan. We've seen it with a couple of teams. We've also seen teams drop off when they have the lead and kind of coast through the second half, and it's not gone well for them.
0: Yeah, and like we mentioned before, getting that first goal was so key for Uruguay. They were able to pounce on and get another one just before halftime. So let's get those keys to the second half. Brought to you by Fox One. The excitement of the FIFA World Cup is now streaming live on Fox One, the official English streaming platform to catch every unforgettable moment. Fox One brings the action straight to your screen so you never miss a goal. Download Fox One and experience the FIFA World Cup live. Brad Evans, what's your key?
1: Well, both teams. For Uruguay, they're going to have to be cleaner in the attacking half. Still a couple errant passes, a little bit rushed in the decision making. Now that they have a 2-1 lead, they can take their time and they can try to move the opposition and really try to just make them run until they can't run anymore. Because someone on the opposing team is always going to come out of position, as much possession as they keep. When you're up 2-1, it's different when it's 0-0, they're chasing the game. And on the flip side, they are really, really, Cape Verde, they're going to have to press forward, but it's going to have to be that last pass. It's going to have to be on. Too many passes, diagonals going out of bounds, top of the box, making the wrong decision. I understand it's a World Cup, but in those moments, if you want to advance, get a point out of this one, you're going to have to be clinical in the final third.
2: And Cape Verde's got to keep it at 2 goals against them, right? So they've got to defend as well. They can't give something up or the game becomes very wide open and unattainable to get back into. So when they go, they've got to have the quality Brad talks about, but they've got to also sit back and defend and pick and choose their times. And again, we saw it last night with Japan. Go be clinical. Go play 90 minutes. Get another 2 goals.
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16: La Garra Charrua was keeping Uruguay over there. They came back. They scored 2 goals in less than 7 minutes, you know?
17: Yeah, I think about it. They have to pick their heads up again and go again. They've done it. They did it in the first half. They've got a goal. They have to believe they can still do it again. Go and push. They've had their moments. It's just sometimes. It's just the composure, the last pass, the last finish. They have to make sure that they compose when they do have that opportunity. I don't think this game is over just yet. I mean, but let's see. Let's hope for more goals in the second half.
18: Okay, let's get you back to the action for the second half here. JP and Laurie.
19: Thank you so much, Pien. Uruguay with a 2-1 lead over Cape Verde. Uruguay haven't won any of their last 19 World Cup matches when they've conceded the first goal. Their last victory, that was against France in 1966. So history's against them, Laurie, but form is in their favor the way they ended the first half.
20: Yeah, they just need to continue to be sharp, but also can't just simply sit back and try to manage this game. So it's going to be important that they continue to find that third goal. One way to do that is continue to utilize the wide areas, maybe look for a third player to make it a little bit less easy defensively for Cape Verde. And then for Cape Verde, reorganize now that they have the halftime behind them. Have to have a little bit more determination when they do have the possession of the ball. because they're not going to be able just to sit back either. They've got to hunt and make more of the chances that they hope to get.
19: One substitution, Duarte is in. DeRoy Duarte replacing Arkanju. That was supposed to happen at the end of the first half. Something changed at field level. Second half officially underway. If you're just joining us, in the light blue tops, that's Uruguay in red. Cape Verde, who scored the game's first goal to take the lead in the 21st minute. Uruguay got the next two, both late, one in stoppage time. So they had momentum going into the locker room at halftime. See what they do with it. Ugarte. Cape Verde, though, for the first time, is chasing the game. Casares. Ugarte getting it back. Driven by Casares. Sanabria. Big collision there. No one got hurt. Ball went out. Ruled a throw in. Manuel Sanabria with this throw in. He'll go back. Oliveira. Ugarte. Left side, Juan Varela. Tapped out over that sideline. Still belongs to Uruguay. In quickly, Oliveira. Ugarte. Casares. Second half is just moments old here in Miami. Threatening skies above us. Dark clouds. Hopefully bad weather holds up. Varela to the right with that ball. Bentancur. Pressure on the ball. Uruguay escapes. Rivera. Valverde. Sanabria's pass. Looking for the give and go. Doesn't happen. Bit of a push there. And another. Duarte recovered. And now it's cleared away.
20: And that's why I made the point about a third player run in those wide areas, because you can see the two blocks of four, at times five back for Cape Verde. So they're going to be disciplined in these moments. We've seen that throughout this tournament so far for them. But also as they continue to hunt for that equalizing goal defensively, they know they need to take care of business. So getting that third player run for Uruguay is going to be crucial to freeing up a player and then serving balls in.
19: Canovio lets that one go out for the throw-in. His side of the field. Rivera from Casares. Long ball from Casares towards Varela. Then into the box, never got there. Edge of the box in 10 for Canovio. Cape Verde starting out with very little, if any, possession here. Second half. Defend, defend, defend, as Ugarte has it. Varela drives it across. That's headed out for a corner.
20: It's a good start from Uruguay. Just their ability to be able to connect passes centrally. That opens up the space for Varela. Those types of balls are difficult to defend because you can see how immediately Cape Verde is not able to get their foot set correctly.
19: Ana Bozinha, the mother of Cape Verde's goalkeeper, her first game. Watching her son play. Got a visa approved late in the game and on hand in Miami tonight. Corner struck near a post, headed away. Varela got the first touch to it, but hit it out. If Cape Verde is to score in this game, in this half, what's their best option forward?
20: Well, defensively, as we've seen, then when they're able to break out of that first line of pressure, we saw that numerous times in that first half of them being able to use their individual quality to be able to spin defenders, understand where the space is. That's going to be needed. But then just the decision-making, the ability to be able to take care of possession is what's going to create opportunities for them.
19: The referee is going to bring this one back. I think he's now going to give the foul.
20: But also, JP, set pieces are going to be crucial. They scored on the free kick, but the weakness for this Uruguay team, there's the foul. He's off the ball at the last second. But the ability to be able to create chances off of set pieces and capitalize on them is a weakness for Uruguay. It's something for Cape Verde to continue to think about throughout this half.
19: Good pressure on that ball from Uruguay. I thought they won it, but there was a foul. Cafu in the stands. Arsene Wenger, Risto Stoichkov.
20: Another one. Getting another.
19: Three for three there. That was good fortune. We are taking world feet, so we don't know that shot's coming, to be honest, until it's there. Moreira, Defender of the Year in Major League Soccer in 2024. He's broken up. On the right side, that's passed ahead. And in the middle, then Shimal lays it off. Gorgeous pass ahead. Rodriguez to the left. That's better in terms of Cape Verde's possession this half. The Duarte pass into the middle. Played wide by Pina. Pina scored the goal, their first ever in World Cup history. Chance from distance, but that's wide.
20: And there, once again, their ability to take on 1v1, just wrong foot their defender, give themselves a little bit of step, the drop of the shoulder, and then come back inside. But when you talk about the decision making, that's nowhere near on frame. Just look for the next best pass. You have players committed to the attack in better positions. They do everything correctly, and then that final decision has just been letting them down. It led to the tying goal, and then you see they got rattled a little bit in the conceding the second one, go-ahead goal in quick succession.
19: Back in the attack is Cape Verde. Broken up. Ugarte looked up. It wasn't on, so he played it back. Ugarte keeps it rolling to the right. Carabio outside the box. Drops it back. Ugarte. Sanabria. Still a battle for the ball. Ugarte couldn't get to it. Strong header back. Grabbed by Rosinha.
20: Better variation from Uruguay from the crosses. Not just whipping in before. Really well done just to win the ball back. This is something we saw in their second half versus Saudi Arabia. Just the ability to press, dispossess, and now they're in a much better area.
19: Uruguay goes back with it. We invite you to scan the QR code on the screen to vote for the Michelob Ultra Superior Player of the Match. Some good candidates here tonight. Still have a lot to go in this game. Cape Verde led. Uruguay tied it late. Got the go-ahead goal even later. Oliveira, no room there. Goes wide. Caceres kept it in play. Ugarte overhits. Even with those wheels, Sanabria can't catch up to it. Good apology from Ugarte. Zinho headed back to Sanabria. The Valverde pass is collected and played back. Araujo. Sanabria. Oliveira. 2-1 Uruguay, 55th minute here in Miami. Varela. Carabio.
20: It's good patience from Uruguay, not even allowing Cape Verde to cross the halfway line. Just keeping possession, moving it, probing side to side. Much better interchange. they'll appreciate some of these moments where they force Cape Verde to have to come out, invite their pressure, and then they'll look to play beyond. No real need to go in a quick hurry right now. Wait for those moments, the spaces to open up.
19: They can afford to be patient. They're no longer chasing this game like they were in the first half. Driven by Muslera, over hits, throw in Cape Verde.
20: But at the same time, I don't think Uruguay could just sit back and possess in these moments like that. They're going to have to find the ways to be dynamic, continue to exploit those wide channels. You talked about the third player run. So even if they invite the pressure from Cape Verde, they still have to be able to break that line of pressure, because Cape Verde isn't coming, if we're seeing them right now, make it nervy moments as much as possible.
19: Another great crowd here in Miami. A majority, you would say, are supporting Uruguay, but Cape Verde, a lot of support here tonight. You heard it on that first goal. Sent across by Pina. That's knocked out of play. Throw in for Cape Verde from the far side of the stadium. Headed away by Varela. Cape Verde trying to recover this and go forward. They can't. Broken up. Uruguay seeing Rosinha off the line, but that's well off target. They had options. They could have built out.
20: More thoughtful right now from Uruguay. Really getting the three in the midfield. Spoke about them in the first game, but also just how important they would be in this game as well. Just orchestrating the attack, making sure that they are always getting on the ball, dictating the tempo, setting the tone. We've seen that from all three of them in the midfield. Ugarte, Bittencourt, Valverde especially.
19: Cape Verde have a couple of subs up near the fourth official. Want to freshen things up. Mensch taking off, playing it forward. Bentrahal got pulled from behind. It's got to be a yellow card. That was a jersey tug and a half. That would be a tough one to protest.
20: Well, this is why you have to be very mindful, because this Cape Verde team has this ability to go so quickly. We've seen this a few different times already, just the understanding where the pressure's coming from. Bishamal does such a good job to use his body to spin Oliveira at the last second. This is a game that Uruguay cannot afford to play. Just invite the pressure and get themselves locked in defensively. Because this is a dangerous area to be able to be given up a free kick in.
19: Players coming out now. Nuno Da Costa's coming in. Elio Varela is coming in. Gilson Bentrahal is one of those coming out. Number 9. And Gary Rodriguez is the other. But now you've got a free kick coming up. We remember how Cape Verde got their first goal. Free kick from Pina. It was more central than this one is. This is on an angle on the left side, about 23 yards from goal.
20: But the same idea applies. Just keep it low. See if you can get a little bit of a bend on it, because now Uruguay is going with three in the wall instead of the two that we saw on Cape Verde's goal.
19: Montero's good on free kicks. We saw that with the Philadelphia Union a few years back. Here he is, but it hits the wall after that big buildup I gave him. And there's a player down after that. It didn't just hit the wall. It hit this player. Nunez.
20: Tough one to take right in the head, but really well done from Uruguay. Vinyas in particular, just standing his ground.
19: Did you like as a player being part of the wall?
20: Absolutely not.
19: I didn't think so. Appreciate your candor. Tough job, as we just showed. Uruguay. What was that? Words can't describe that. Vinyas was the player down. We are almost at the hour mark. Cape Verde, though, still holding their own here for a nation as small as they are in their first World Cup. They're doing okay.
20: Oh, and as they should. Should be beaming with confidence. They know that they let that first half slip away in terms of conceding the two goals, but the performance they put in, their first game against Spain, the first 45, did everything that they needed to do except for getting caught on that first goal and then a little bit rattled to concede the second. But overall, finding their moments of when to step up, a bit more disciplined in the final third now, is keeping some possession, earning some free kicks, but it got to be a bit more dangerous.
19: Well, that's risky. Net is empty. The shot takes.